0: So Ford 0 for 3 and a nice settle in right there by Jelkin coming back to get the first out of the inning. And here's Blake Grimmer, who has struck out twice. First pitch to Grimmer. Swing and a miss. Set at the belt. Jelkin checks right at second. The 0-1 down and in. And a nice save by Jenkins. It was a fastball at 94 right at the back foot of Grimmer. Wildcats won the series in Knoxville last year. They lost Friday night against Liam Doyle and came back and won the next two with great starts from Ben Cleaver and Nick McKay. So they've won three of the last four meetings with Tennessee. Pitch fouled back. 1-2 still on Grimmer. And the 1-2 home. Got him swinging. Strike three. Three strikeouts against Blake Grimmer. And nine overall for Jelkin. The Cats lead is down to 4-2 in the sixth inning. Balls with a runner at second. Two out for Trent Grindlinger, who doubled off Jelkin to begin the fifth inning. From the belt, Jelkin's pitch to Grindlinger is a nubber up the middle. A squibber gloved by Lawrence. He'll throw to first, inning over. Great job by Jelkin to bounce back after the home run and bunt single. He puts Tennessee down 1-2-3. We go to the bottom of the sixth inning at Kentucky Proud Park. It's the Cats 4, the Vols 2 on the UK Sports Network.
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0: Donoff second, Rabbit Hatch in third. Quaddy Pinkola is still trying to figure it out.
1: 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Braxton Van Cleve, Scott Campbell Jr., and Hudson Brown due up in the sixth. Evan Blanco is still on the mound for the Vols. He's at 80 pitches for the afternoon. Kentucky leads Tennessee 4-2 in the bottom of the sixth. And the first pitch, Van Cleve sends a fly ball out of play to the third base side. Kentucky started by scoring four straight, a two-run homer by Bell, solo shots from Cloud and Brown. But Tennessee has scored two unanswered to this point. Here's a high drive to deep right. Back goes Chapman, and he cannot make the catch. It's up against the wall. Van Cleve will make it into second. Chapman a little shaken up, but stays on his feet. He had an opportunity to make that catch as the ball was dropping right in front of the wall. It was a high liner, but I think Van Cleve just a little too shallow, if you will, to get that one over the wall, and it lands off the glove of Chapman for a leadoff double. And here's Scott Campbell Jr., who's 0-for-2 on the day. Campbell has two sacrifice hits on the year. Tennessee expecting a bunt. The corner infielders play in. Cats would love to get one of these two runs back from Tennessee. The first baseman cheats way in. Campbell lays down the bunt to the third base side. Charging and gloving. The throw to first, not in time. Campbell safe on a bunt single. And into third goes Van Cleve. Great bunt by Scott Campbell Jr. And now a timeout. And it looks like Coach Elander is coming to fetch Blanco as a right-hander, a pair of right-handers throw in that Tennessee bullpen. Hudson Brown due up. Coach Elander looking down that right field side into the Tennessee bullpen. And he will join his infielders. And he'll hang out on the mound until the umpire comes out and forces a decision. And now he'll make the call. Kentucky leads Tennessee 4-2 in the bottom of the sixth inning. They've got runners at the corners and nobody out. Hudson Brown, due up, will take a 60-second timeout for the pitching change. We'll tell you about the new right-hander when we return on the UK Sports Network.
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Balls go to the bullpen and bring out right-hander Braden Krenzel, a sophomore, 6'3", 226 pounds, originally from Dublin, Ohio. Krenzel's 16 appearances, 2 wins, 3 losses, 2 saves. He's been a high-leverage guy for Coach Elander, and he's thrown just shy of 15 innings, all in relief. He's allowed 11 runs on 12 hits, 8 walks, 24 strikeouts. Batters are only hitting 214 against him.

0: Renzel sports a fastball, a sinker, slider, and changeup. And with first and third, nobody out, guarantee you they're going to try to get Brown to roll over one right here. Hudson has homered and flied to left in his two at-bats in his return to the lineup today. 4-2, Kentucky leads Tennessee in the bottom of the sixth. First pitch, and that's a 94-mile-an-hour fastball up, so he goes four-seamer to start. He can get it up there 90 to 96 miles an hour. The 1-0, up and away. Campbell, the runner at first, trying to time up Krenzel's delivery. Campbell is 12 of 13 on the year. Kentucky does not have a stolen base today. Here's the 2-0 to Brown. Swung on and fouled back. 93 on the gun. Van Cleve, the lead runner at third base. Nobody out. It'll be a 2-1. High, ball three. A walk would load the bases for Caden Cloud. Balls have scored two unanswered to cut the deficit as Kentucky's led by four in this one. Here's the 3-1 to Brown, and he takes high, ball four, and the bases are loaded. So it's almost like they pitched around Hudson, and they'll take their chances with Cloud, who has homered and walked. Cats up 4-2, bottom of the sixth inning with the bases loaded, nobody out. Third baseman plays back. First baseman off the line and in with his steps at the infield cutout. How about a bunt towards third? First pitch. Misses in, ball one. Got Owen Chinkins waiting on deck with nobody out. The 1-0, and that's a strike. Looked like the slider there. Cats are playing for a big inning here. The 1-1. Swung on and missed. So Cloud's got a battle here. Down one ball, two strikes. Krenzel from the belt delivers, and it's a high fly down the right field line. Chapman into foul ground, lets it fall foul, and that's a wise choice. If he catches that, Van Cleve could tag and try and score from third. So a wise move by Chapman to woe up and just let that drop foul. So still 1-2 on Cloud. Does not have a hit this year with the bases loaded. It's about time for him to get one. Campbell at second. The 1-2 in the turf. Blocked by Lawless to hold the runners. Two balls and two strikes on Cloud. Cats lead 4-2, bottom of the sixth inning. Big spot here for the freshman. And the 2-2 delivery. High, ball three. So they'll force the issue here. Nowhere to put him. A walk forces home a run. Base hit could score two. Payoff pitch. Hits him and a run forced home. Cloud will go to first. Van Cleve trots home, and it's 5-2. Looks like Lawless may have gotten shaken up. And here is the Kentucky coach out of the dugout. That may be it for Krenzel, who's faced two batters, walked one and hit one. And Coach Elander makes the call for the other right-hander they were loosening. So Campbell advances to third, Brown to second. Cloud, with his second RBI of the game, brings home Van Cleve. The Cats have answered to retake a three-run advantage. They still have the bases loaded and nobody out. And a new pitcher will enter to face Owen Jenkins. We pause 60 seconds. A pitching change timeout on the UK Sports Network.
1: 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The place that drives us. 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

Tennessee will use their third relief pitcher of this sixth inning, or actually their third pitcher, their second reliever of this inning, the sixth. Cats with a 5-2 lead, bases loaded, nobody out. And Ethan Bioto is the latest arm for Coach Elander. Bioto is a freshman, 6'3", 216 pounds, out of Southlake, Texas. Bioto, 10 appearances, 2 wins, no losses. He has thrown just shy of 16 frames, has struck out 10. He's allowed 8 runs on 15 hits, 4 walks. Batters are hitting 246 against him. Freshman versus freshman here. Bioto will pitch against Owen Jenkins. For Kentucky, Braxton Van Cleef scored when Caden Cloud was hit by a pitch to force home a run. So you've got Campbell at third, Brown at second, Cloud at first, and nobody out for Jenkins. Cats with a chance to break this one open, leading Tennessee 5-2 in the sixth. From the belt, first base side of the rubber, Bioto's ready in the pitch. First one misses high, a fastball up. Bioto fastball slider changeup combo. The 1-0 swung on and fouled off to the right. Back-to-back fastballs. He's got good velo difference. Fastball in the low to mid-90s, and then his changeup and slider are both in the low 80s. 1-1 to Jenkins. Grounded foul to the left. One ball, two strikes. The pitch is a big bouncer up the middle. Second baseman shovels to second for one. Turn back to first. Not in time. Campbell scores, and it's 6-2. Fielder's choice RBI for Jenkins. And the Cats have men at the corners. Brown to third with one out for Jace Tarnish.

0: finish 0-2 with a hit by pitch. And he'll face the freshman Bioto. More activity in the Tennessee bullpen as a right-hander throws. First pitch to Tarnish, fouled back. Tried to alter his swing on an off-speed delivery, and he fights it off. Hudson Brown at third. The 0-1 swung on and grounded to short. They'll shovel the second for one to throw to first. And the first baseman didn't cover the bag, and it goes into foul ground. Tarnish is safe. Brown scores, and it's 7-2 Kentucky. Another fielder's choice RBI. I don't know what in the world the first baseman Clark was doing there, but Tennessee is fortunate that Tarnish isn't at second base. Here's Tyler Bell. Bell is 1-2 with a two-run blast from the right side of the plate. He now bats left-handed against the righty. Tarnish breaks for second. Pitch taken high. Throw down to second. The tag, and he's safe. And Tennessee may challenge. Shortstop Marin wants him to challenge. We have not seen a signal, and now we get one from the Tennessee bench. So they will challenge the tag at second. Strong throw by Lawless. Looks like Morris Hodges is having trouble with the umpire microphone, but they are reviewing the play, and it appears he's safe. They showed one replay, and the crowd cheered for Kentucky, but the official replay is just getting started. So Tennessee loses the challenge. You couldn't hear the umpire having trouble with the microphone, but the runner is safe. So Tarnish gets his 25th stolen base of the year. And it's 1-0 on Bell with two out in the sixth inning, three runs across. 7-2 Kentucky. And the pitch, Bell swings and got under it. A fly ball to left down the line. Brown with a long run. Will he get there? He dives for it and makes the catch. Nice play. Blaine Brown takes a hit away from Bell, and that ends the inning. Cats get the two runs back from Tennessee, plus one. We go to the seventh inning at Kentucky Proud Park. The Cats now lead the Vols 7-2 on the UK Sports Network.
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0: top of the seventh, Cats lead the ball 7-2. And before Jelkin faces Reese Chapman of Tennessee, let's pause. 10 seconds for station identification. 10 seconds for a legal ID here on the UK Sports Network. 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So Chapman will get the inning started for Tennessee against Jelkin, who's at 85 pitches, and the first offering is a called strike. Cats scored 3 in the third, 1 in the fourth. Tennessee struck for runs in the fifth and sixth innings. Cats got 3 back in the bottom of the sixth. Here's a dribbler foul, third base side, and it's 0-2 on Chapman.
1: Freeze! Everybody clap your hands. Come on, guys.
0: Cats with 3 on the right side against Chapman. Here's a swing and a fly ball hit into right center. Two outfielders converging, Tarnish and Van Cleave. Center fielder Jace Tarnish there on the spot first. And he makes the catch in medium right center to retire Chapman.
2: Now setting the break for number 16, Levi Clark.
0: Levi Clark has struck out twice today against Jelkin. And the pitch. Bouncing ball to short. Bell has it in the glove. Set the puppies. Throw to first. Two away.

0: 1-2-3 inning for Jackson. His fifth clean frame of the game. Three up, three down, presented by Lexus of Lexington. The relentless pursuit of perfection. Stretch time at Kentucky Proud Park. It's the Cats 7 and the Vols 2 on the UK Sports Network.
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Bottom of the seventh inning, Kentucky 7, Tennessee 2. Lawrence, Hindle, and Van Cleve due up against Bioto. B-A-I-O-T-T-O. Lawrence today 1 for 3, singled back into third.

Bioto from the first base side rocks and fires. Here's a swing, bouncer right side, ranging far to his glove side left. Grimmer plays it and throws out Lawrence. They had the shift on, and had that ball been hit with a little more force by Luke, he probably sneaks it into right field. But there's one gone in the seventh for Ethan Hendel, who's 0 for 3 today.

They've got three on the left side against Ethan, who squares the bunt and then takes the fastball in. These two teams will finish up the series tomorrow at 1 o'clock. Our airtime, 12:45 on the UK Sports Network. The 1-0 swung on and drilled high in the air to deep left. If that's fair, it's gone. Fair ball, home run, Hindle. His second in as many days. 8-2, Cats. Home run number 10 on the season for Ethan Hindle. And the Kentucky bullpen doing a little jig out there. The relievers and the catchers looked like they were doing the can-can dance. Here's Braxton Van Cleave. First pitch from Bioto. Swung on and grounded right side. That finds a hole, and it'll sneak through for a single. Second hit of the game for Van Cleave. Kentucky has homered four times today. Six times for the series. Here's Campbell, who's got the bunt single. He's 1-for-3. And the pitch, low, and that's around the feet of Lawless. He finally finds it. Van Cleave stays put at first. Well, now, thanks to the home run by Hindle, Kentucky's four runs away from a run rule win. Can they get a rally going here with one out in the seventh? The pitch under the hands of Campbell, a tight fastball, 2-0. They came awfully close

0: run ruling Tennessee yesterday. Cats went on to win 9-2. But they were one run away in the seventh inning from ending that one early. The 2-0 pitch. Campbell squares the bunt. Lays it down third base side. Again, charging bare hand by the third baseman. Throw not in time. Campbell beat it. Two bunt singles for Scott Campbell Jr. Into second goes Van Cleave. That was a great job by Henry Ford at third base to even make that a close play at first. And here is Hudson Brown, who has homered and walked in his return to the lineup. Looks like Cameron Owens is coming off the bench and will pinch run for Van Cleave. Van Cleave will get a nice round of applause as he leaves the game. So Owens will now pinch run. And we'll see who takes over in right field. Owens is a pitcher infielder by trade. So there's two on, one out for Hudson Brown. Cats lead 8-2, and the pitch to Hudson misses away, ball one. You've got Caden Cloud waiting on deck. The 1-0 hits him. Ran the fastball in, and Brown gets bruised, and that'll load the bases. And now Kentucky is one swing of the bat from ending this game in the bottom of the seventh. It's up to Caden Cloud, who has homered in this game. He's also walked and been hit by a pitch. And here's Josh Elander out of the dugout. It'll be a pitching change for the Balls. We're in the bottom of the seventh, 8-2 Cats. And Tennessee will go to the bullpen. Cats had the bases loaded last inning, and they used a couple of fielder's choices to bring home two runs. And so a new reliever enters for Tennessee. We'll take a pitching change break here on the UK Sports Network.
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Welcome back to Condren Family Ballpark here in Gainesville, and we have some great news for those of you who have been patiently waiting on this baseball game to start. The tarp is off the field, and right now the crew getting the field prepped and ready to go. They're about to lay down the chalk lines. Right now they're making sure the clay is manicured well and brushed and evened up, and we see the Kentucky Wildcats out on the field getting ready to start their warm-ups. Ben Cleaver has made his way down to the bullpen. Aiden King, the starter for Florida, is down in the Florida pen just beyond the right field fence as well. We have been told it is official, a 9:30 scheduled first pitch. 9:30 first pitch Eastern time here in Gainesville. The Cats and the Gators. It's a little Cats after dark tonight. It's going to be fun. It's going to be wild. Florida and Kentucky deep into the night down here in the Sunshine State. 9:30 first pitch. In the meantime, we're going to send you back to the ball game that we were listening to, the Tennessee-Kentucky game from last Saturday. And we will rejoin you for the broadcast of tonight's game around 9:30. We'll give you the starting lineups, and we'll take you right into the first pitch. So we'll be back with you for a 9:30 start time between the Cats and the Gators here in Gainesville. Stay tuned. Be with us. You've been a patient this long, just a couple, a little less than an hour away from the start. Got to get the players warmed up and the field ready to go. And we'll get this one underway on a humid night in Gainesville. In the meantime, this is the UK Sports Network. There's a new left-hander on the mound for Tennessee here in the bottom of the seventh. It's Will Haas, who makes his eighth appearance of the spring. Haas has thrown five innings and allowed four runs on five hits. Two walks, he has struck out nine. Batters are hitting .263 against this southpaw. He's a freshman, 6'1", 200 pounds, out of Rockford, Minnesota. And he'll inherit the bases loaded. Cameron Owens, the runner at third. Pitch running for Van Cleve. Campbell at second. Brown at first. And Cloud, two up. Kentucky leads Tennessee 8-2 in the bottom of the seventh. They are one swing, a grand slam away from walking off the balls and winning the series. And now, time has been called. No timer violation, but it was an umpire's timeout. Hands together for Haas with the bases loaded. First pitch to Cloud, and it swung on and missed as he went after a breaking ball. The 0-1 goes way outside. One ball, one strike. The 1-1 swung on and popped up, out of play to the right. Cloud does not have a hit with bases loaded. He came up in the last inning in a spot like this and worked a count and ended up getting hit by the pitch to force in a run. Owens the runner at third. One out in the 1-2, and Cloud swings, line shot, right center. That's a base hit into the alleyway. Owens scores. They'll send Campbell. He's coming home. Into second goes Cloud on a dive. It's a two-run double, and the Cats lead 10-2. Brown held at third base. Have a day, Caden. So the Cats have the two winning runs in scoring position with one out.
for Owen Jenkins, who's 0 for 3. And the infield will come in for the Vols. 10-2 Cats in the seventh, the pitch. And it's a breaking ball down. Jenkins had a two-run single last night. Hands together for Haas. And the pitch. Swung on and bounced to third. And spinning up to his feet, Ford will throw out Owens. The runners hold. And there's now two away for Tarnish. So ground out to third. Brown at third, Cloud at second.

0: finishes 0 for 3 today. He's got a 5-game hitting streak. First pitch. Misses in the turf. Kentucky leads 10-2 in the bottom of the seventh. It is the third inning today where they have scored 3 runs on the Vols. They could end the game with a 2-run single. 1-0 is taken down, and it rolls away from Lawless. Here comes Brown. He scores. And now the winning run is at third. So a wild pitch, a pass ball, an error, a base hit, and Kentucky will walk off Tennessee here in the seventh. They lead by 9. Second straight day they have had a chance to walk off the balls in the seventh. And the pitch home. Tarnish swings and loops a foul out of play. 2 balls and 1 strike. A 4-run seventh inning. The 2-1 is a looper towards first. Charging and gloving it is Clark. He'll circle back to the bag. Tarnish is retired, and so are the Cats. The second straight night, 1 run shy of putting the Vols to bed. Still, though, they've got a commanding lead in this one. We go to the 8th inning. It's Kentucky 11, Tennessee 2 on the UK Sports Network.
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1: 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The Wildcats take the lead!
0: Warning track wall, goodbye! And Kentucky goes up 7-2.
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0: 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Jelkin is back out for the top of the eighth inning. Kentucky with a new right fielder. It's Will Marcy. So he takes over in right for Van Cleve. First pitch to Stone Lawless. Misses up and in. Van Cleve was one. Actually, he was 2-for-4 today. Double and singled. Cats with an 11-2 lead in the top of the eighth. Now time called. And I think Jenkins was having a little trouble with his pitch comm device. The 1-0. That's on the outside corner, and that evens the count. One ball, one strike. So the Kentucky outfield, you've got Campbell in left, Tarnish in center, Marcy now in right field, Caden Cloud at third, Tyler Bell at short, Luke Lawrence at second as the pitch runs in and nearly hits Lawless, 2-1. Ethan Hindle at first and Jenkins catching. Two-one pitch. Low, 3-3. Jelkin is now pushing 100 pitches. He's at 95 for the afternoon. He's facing the 8 and 9 hitters for Tennessee to start the eighth. 3-1. Fly ball. Right side. Is that going to stay in play? Marcy into foul ground. Runs out of room. It winds up on the berm. So a full count now on Stone Lawless, who has struck out and flied out. Payoff pitch, grounded to third. Cloud has it. He'll set the feet, and he fires across the diamond to retire Lawless. Since the bunt single by Garrett Wright, Jelkin has retired 7 straight. One out in the eighth inning. Jackson now at 97 pitches for Blaine Brown, who homered off of him to open the sixth inning. They've put 3 on the right side of the diamond, including Cloud, as Jelkin drops in a strike, 0-1. Cats are trying to close in on a series win against Tennessee. The 0-1, that's a strike. Off speed again. The bullpen for the Cats right now is still. The 0-2, grounded sharply up the right side, but wide of first, a foul ball.
1: Everybody clap your hands. Come on, guys.
0: Jelkin will try again to Brown. Here's the 0-2. High. Jelkin has struck out 9 this afternoon. He's ahead. 1-2. The pitch. Got him swinging. Strike 3, and there's 10. Jelkin has matched his season high. He had 10 strikeouts against Missouri back on April 3rd. Brad, there's 2 gone in the eighth for Garrett Wright. Jelkin breathes a heavy sigh and waits on Wright to report to the batter's box. He'll hit right-handed. Pitch home, and it's a strike. Jelkin has only been threatened twice today in the fifth and sixth innings. The 0-1. Fouled out of play to the right. Tennessee scored 2 runs, 1 in each inning. to cut the deficit down to 2 at 4-2. Kentucky's offense, though, backing up their ace this afternoon. They have now played it 7 unanswered. The Cats with an 11-2 advantage. Here's the 0-2 to Wright, and he struck him out swinging on a ball in the turf. Jenkins will come out throwing down to Hendel, and that is 8 innings pitched for Jackson Jelkin, who pounds his chest and skips off the field. Cats closing in on a series win against the Vols. They lead 11-2 as we go to the bottom of the eighth on the UK Sports Network.
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Bottom of the eighth inning, Kentucky can walk off the Vols with a run as they lead 11-2. So the mercy rule still in play, the 10-run rule. Bell will lead off the eighth. Lawrence and Hindle to follow. Bell is homered. Hindle is homered. Brown has gone deep. And Caden Cloud has left the yard today. As a matter of fact, Cloud has had a four RBI day with a home run, a double, and a bases loaded bruise.

0: The left-hander Will Haas still on the bump for the Vols. Today's game presented by Forever Lawn, Central Kentucky's premium artificial turf dealer. Brown will again, or Bell rather, will again hit right-handed against the lefty. First pitch misses away. He's been hit by a pitch, homered, grounded out, and flied out today. Haas from the third base side, rocks and fires. Fastball strike, 1-1. One offering, and that's a breaking ball strike. Looks like a good curve. In the ninth inning, if there is one, Ford, Grimmer, and Grenlinger, 2-3-4 in the Tennessee lineup will hit. Pitch home. Line down the left side. That is a fair ball into the left field corner, pursued by Brown. Tyler Bell races around first and heads into second with a leadoff double. So Lawrence and Hendel will have a chance to score Bell and end the game early, and Tennessee's going to go to the bullpen. Coach Elander makes the gesture as he walks out, and a new right-hander will will enter the game for the Vols. Cats lead 11-2, and they got a chance to end this one early. We'll take a 60-second timeout for a pitching change, and we'll be back to tell you about the new reliever in just a moment on the UK Sports Network.
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Sidearmer has taken over on the mound for Tennessee here in the bottom of the eighth. Brady Frederick, a junior, 5'11", 200 pounds from Knoxville. He went to Bearden High School, started his collegiate career at ETSU, East Tennessee State University, and now he pitches for the Vols. Frederick, 22 appearances, a 4-1 record. He has struck out 31 in 28 innings plus. He's allowed 14 runs on 21 hits. Batters hitting .214 against him. Lawrence and Hendel are the next two batters he'll face, with Bell at second, nobody out, bottom of the eighth, and Kentucky leading 11-2. So if Lawrence and Hendel and Will Marcy can figure out a way to score Bell, they'll end this game early.

0: So the side-arming right-hander, Fredericks, first pitch, swung on and bounced into left field. Base hit. Bell's to third, and they're going to send him. Here comes Brown's throw from left. It's offline. Bell scores! And Kentucky beats Tennessee 12-2 on the RBI single by Luke Lawrence. And now they're chasing after Luke, who's trying to run away from him. They are after him behind second into shallow left. They've caught him. They're grabbing at his jersey. And the Wildcats, for the first time since mid-March, have won a series in the SEC. That six series slide is over. They've hoisted Lawrence to the top of the pile. Hands all around him, hoisting him up in the air in celebration. The Cats finally taste a series victory after being oh so close for the last several weeks. Tennessee falls to the Cats. Kentucky run rules the Big Orange 12-2 in eight innings to capture the series. And we've got the happy totals when we come back on the UK Sports Network. And with that, we welcome you back to Condren Family Ballpark, where pregame warm-ups continue. The Wildcats have finished their stretching out in left field. The Gators right now warming up in right field. The pitchers are in the bullpens, getting loose and ready to go. Ben Cleaver will get the ball for Kentucky. Aiden King, the start for Florida. He's put up some impressive numbers this year with a 7-2 record in 12 starts and a 1.7 ERA. Right now, we need to pause 10 seconds for station identification, 10 seconds for a legal ID here on the UK Sports Network.
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0: Darren Hedrick with you from Gainesville. It is a 9:30 first pitch as we have basically sat here and watched the tarp for the last couple of hours. This game was supposed to start at 6:30. We'll be 3 hours late as this unpredictable Florida weather in the month of May kept showing storm cells firing and popping up all around us, but none ever actually hit the ballpark except for a light rain that fell for a few minutes. And so finally we've been given the all clear to start tonight's game. Meanwhile, a lot of action around the SEC tonight. We'll get to our Central Bank SEC scoreboard. A couple of finals. As earlier this afternoon, number 19 Alabama opened a weekend series on the road at South Carolina with an 8-3 win. So the Crimson Tide are 1-0 to start the weekend in Columbia. The Gamecocks fall to 7-18 in league play. Number 17 Arkansas played host to number 24 Oklahoma out in Fayetteville. The Razorbacks beat the Sooners 12-2. 12-2 the final. So Arkansas up 1-0. On Oklahoma out in Fayetteville. Georgia, ranked number 5 in the country. They're hosting LSU tonight. That game's in the bottom of the 7th inning. And LSU and Georgia are tied at 8 right now in a slugfest at Foley Field. Tennessee leads number 4, Texas, 5-1. They go to the bottom of the 8th inning at Lindsey Nelson Stadium in Knoxville. So the Vols trying to upset Texas to start the weekend. Top of the 5th inning in Oxford, number 20 Ole Miss leads number 9 Texas A&M 3-1. The Rebels and Aggies will actually play a doubleheader tomorrow because of the forecast for inclement weather on Sunday. So they are playing deep into the evening in Oxford tonight. They'll turn around and play 2 tomorrow. Number 11 Mississippi State and number 6 Arkansas play this evening in Starkville. They are scoreless in the top of the 2nd inning. Mississippi State beat Auburn last night. They actually were the Thursday through Saturday series this weekend, and the Bulldogs beat Auburn last night 10-3, and so Mississippi State playing for a series win against the Tigers as we speak. Vanderbilt was supposed to open a series tonight with Missouri. That game is apparently in a delay. It was supposed to start at 8:30 Eastern time. They have not gotten underway as of yet. And our game that was supposed to start at 6:30 is now scheduled for a 9:30 tip-off. So Kentucky and Florida getting ready to go in a little less than 30 minutes. We just played for you the broadcast of last Saturday's win over Tennessee. The Cats were able to get the win 12-2 in eight innings. They also won the Friday night game against Tennessee last week 9-2. And as we wait the last 25 minutes or so for our game tonight to start, we'll play you a snippet or two of the Kentucky game against Tennessee last Friday, the Ben Cleaver start, as we wait to get this one underway at Condren Ballpark. So we are currently live here in Gainesville. We're going to step aside and listen a little bit to last Friday night's game, and we'll be with you a little closer to 9:30 as we get ready for this one. It'll be Cats After Dark battling the Gators here in Gainesville on the UK Sports Network. It is time for Kentucky baseball as we welcome you back to Kentucky Proud Park. Ben Cleaver's out on the mound getting his warm-up tosses in. We'll introduce you to the Tennessee lineup momentarily. But first, let's tell you that Bud Light is a proud sponsor of University of Kentucky Athletics. Easy to drink, easy to enjoy. Drink responsibly. I'm Darren Hedrick with you. Bo Robinson is our producer for tonight's matchup between the Cats and the Vols as they open up a pivotal three-game series with only 9 SEC games left before the tournament down in Hoover. So with the Cats on the field wearing their incredibly awesome, just crisp, cream-white uniforms tonight, those old throwbacks that they've brought out for tonight's matchup, let's meet the Tennessee starting lineup. Catcher Garrett Wright leads off for first-year head coach Josh Elander. Third baseman Henry Ford bats second. Hitting third is the second baseman Blake Grimmer. Designated hitter Trent Grinlinger bats in the cleanup spot, followed by the right fielder Reese Chapman. Levi Clark, the first baseman, hits in the six hole. Batting seventh is left fielder Blaine Brown. Shortstop Manny Marin bats eighth. And hitting ninth is center fielder Jay Abernathy. Tennessee 30-15 overall, 10-11 in SEC play. They're tied with Alabama, but they do own the tiebreaker against the Tide after winning 2 out of 3 in Knoxville last weekend. Baseball America has the Volunteers ranked number 24 in their latest top 25 poll. It's the only poll with Tennessee in the top 25. Kentucky 27-15, 9-12 in SEC play. The Volunteers wearing the orange tops tonight with light gray pants and orange ball caps. The white Power T logo on the front of those caps. Here's the first pitch to the right-handed hitting Garrett Wright, and it's sent in the air to center. Breaking out his tarnish. Now he comes racing in, and out goes Tyler Bell. The shortstop makes the catch in shallow center. So Wright swinging first pitch, and it's a pop out to the shortstop. Nice play by Tyler Bell with his back to the infield. That was an over the shoulder left-handed catch. So a nice start by the Kentucky defense, and here is the third baseman, Henry Ford. Lefty rocks and fires, and Ford looks at a fastball strike. A 309 average for Henry. He has homered 14 times. Tennessee is a club. They've gone deep 82 times this year. The 0-1 swung through and missed. Looks like a cutter. Defensively for Kentucky tonight, Scott Campbell Jr. in left field, Jace Tarnish in center, Braxton Van Cleave the start in right field. The 0-2 from Cleaver, and he misses away. Caden Cloud with another start at third base. Tyler Bell, you've heard from the shortstop. Luke Lawrence, the second baseman. Ethan Hindle with his first start at first base. And the 1-2 bounces in front of the plate. There was the curveball from Cleaver. Catching tonight is Owen Jenkins back in the lineup after missing all of last weekend with that hand injury that he suffered at LSU. Here's the 2-2, and the curveball's cut on and missed. Strike three. Two strikeouts that's the first strikeout for Cleaver. And there are two away for the second baseman, Blake Grimmer. Grimmer batting 293 in his sophomore campaign. He's got 10 homers, and he's driven in 26. He's got 39 strikeouts on the season. This will be a left-on-left matchup here. From the first base side, Cleaver rocks and fires a fastball in at 86. Cleaver has started 10 games for Kentucky but has not pitched over the last two weekends. He's got a 1-3 record. It's been a struggle this spring for the lefty. 1-0, and that's a knee-high strike, middle away. Cleaver has only pitched, well, he's right at 30 innings counting the two outs here in the first tonight. But 21 runs, 15 earned on 30 hits in 30 innings pitched. The 1-1 swung on and softly bounced to first. Hindle has it. He'll shovel it to Cleaver covering the bag, and the pitcher beats the second baseman Grimmer, and it's a 1-2-3 inning for Cleaver and the Cats, brought to you by Lexus of Lexington, the relentless pursuit of perfection. We'll introduce you to the Kentucky batting nine when we come back on the UK Sports Network.
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0: This weekend's series between the Cats and the Vols is presented by Forever Lawn, Central Kentucky's premium artificial turf dealer. Center fielder Jace Tarnish will get it started for the Cats tonight. He'll be followed by shortstop Tyler Bell in the batting order. Second baseman Luke Lawrence hits third. The cleanup man is first baseman Ethan Hindle. Right fielder Braxton Van Cleve bats fifth, hitting sixth. Left fielder Scott Campbell Jr. The designated hitter tonight is Tagger Tyson. He bats seventh. Hitting in the eight hole, it's third baseman Caden Cloud. And catcher Owen Jenkins rounds out the batting nine for head coach Nick Mingione in this matchup between the Vols and the Cats. I mentioned those cream throwback uniforms Kentucky wears, cream white tops and pants. The pants are intentionally short, a throwback to yesteryear's baseball uniform back when players wore the short baggy pants. That's what these are. So the Wildcats have on the blue knee-high socks to meet where those pants are cut off right below the knee. Blue numerals on the bat, Kentucky in blue cursive on the front. A blue ball cap with a white UK logo on the front. Right-handed batter to face Tegan Coons. First pitch sharply lined into left field. A fastball pulled into left for a leadoff single. Coons has statistically been the best pitcher for Tennessee this year, but has been on Saturdays. Tonight marks his first Friday night start. As a matter of fact, it's the first Friday night curlers tonight, Cleaver and Coons. Here's the switch hitting Tyler Bell. He'll go from the left side against the right-hander. Coons in his sophomore season. It's his second start against Kentucky. He toes the first base side of the rubber. And the right-hander kicks and fires and misses low with a breaking ball in the turf, rather, that's blocked by Wright. Coons is starting his 11th game of the year for Tennessee, 12th overall appearance, a 3-3 record, and he has put up some impressive numbers. Throw to first, checks on Tarnish. Coons has struck out 73 batters in 59 innings pitched, only 11 walks. The 1-0 to Bell. That's taken for a strike. Fastball in the inside corner, knee high. Coons has allowed 21 runs on 50 hits. Batters only hitting 221 against him. Tarnish, though, is red hot right now. He got the leadoff single to start tonight's game. And he's coming off a 7-hit four-game streak last weekend against Louisville and South Carolina. The 1-1 taken low, a fastball down at 95 miles an hour. Tarnish basically hit for a collective cycle against South Carolina. Tripled on Friday night and he homered on Sunday. Two balls and a strike on Bell, who's hitting 349 for the year. Throw to first. Tarnish dives back. He's got four home runs, 22 RBIs, speaking of Bell. A sidearm throw to first, and Tarnish is back. We'll set the Tennessee defense after the 2-1. Here it comes, and Bell takes off the outside corner a breaking ball strike that just nipped the front edge. Tennessee has Brown in left, Abernathy in center, Chapman in right, Ford the third baseman, Marin at short, Grimmer the second baseman, Clark at first and right catching tonight. The 2-2, Bell pops up. A fly ball, shallow left, dropping quickly. Brown charging in, won't be able to make the play, and then it bounces over his head and rolls behind him. Tarnish Bell races around first and heads into second standing. Time called. So that was a pop-up to shallow left and towards the line. A long run in for Brown, who was playing very deep. It ends up bouncing in front of him and goes over his head on the bound. And rolls behind him, and Kentucky takes the extra base. And so here's Luke Lawrence with two in scoring position and nobody out. They'll count it as a double for Bell.
1: Go, Big Blue! Go, Big Blue! 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Go, Big Blue!
0: Infield plays back and straight up against Lawrence, a left-handed batter, first pitch, and the breaking ball stays up and away. Luke hitting 340 on the year. He's driven in 28. He's batting 389 with runners in scoring position as Kentucky tries to get on the board early. The 1-0 from Coons swung on and bounced up the first baseline, foul. Home plate umpire tonight is Morris Hodges. He's joined by C.J. Burdett at third, Joe Aramis umpire, and Chuck Pack, a veteran umpire at first base. Tarnish with a lead at third, Bell at second, and the 1-1 to Lawrence. Swing and a miss, chasing the high fastball. One ball and two strikes on Luke. This has been an Achilles heel for this Kentucky offense. Hitting with Tarnish has haunted them over the last couple of weeks. The 1-2 struck him out swinging with a fastball in. And that's been part of the issue for the Cats. They've been able to get guys on base, but then it's been a lack of contact behind the runners. Got to figure out a way to put the ball in play. So here's Kentucky's leading home run batter, and Ethan Hindle. He's driven home 41 on the season, batting 283. Tennessee will put the shift on with three on the left side of the diamond. Two in scoring position for the Cats, one out. And Coons delivers, fastball cut on and missed. Hindle squares to bunt and lays it down foul to the right, and it's 0-2. It's 0-2 on Hindle. First baseman Clark, the only one on the right side of the diamond, and he's way off the line. Here's the 0-2 by Coons. Struck him out swinging on a ball in the turf. We'll talk about taking the wind out of your sails. Doubled by Bell to put two in scoring position with nobody out. And it's back-to-back strikeouts by Coons against two of the better hitters in this Kentucky lineup, Lawrence and Hindle. That'll leave it up to the freshman, Braxton Van Cleve, who has homered three times over the last 2 weeks. 12 RBIs. First pitch is bounced up the middle. That is to the shortstop behind the bag. And the throw to first. And Tennessee is out of the jam. Kentucky put two in scoring position with nobody out and failed to score. And we go to the second inning. No runs for either team on the UK Sports Network.
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Top of the second inning, no score between the Cats and the Vol. The order for Tennessee due up against Ben Cleaver, Grinlinger, Chapman, and Clark.

Trent Grindlinger had an interesting story for the Vols. He was a guy who came on as a pinch hitter and got a big hit, so they gave him a start. That turned into a home run barrage. He's got five on the year, and ever since then, he's been the cleanup hitter for Tennessee. He's batting .410, 34 for 83. First pitch from Cleaver is a curveball outside. Grindlinger has only played in 28 games this spring, but has been a huge addition off the bench to this lineup for the Vols, who have won five of the last six. 1-0, and he comes back with the changeup for a strike under the hands. It's 1-1. Cleaver toes the first base side of the rubber. And then swung on and grounded towards third. That's played foul by Caden Cloud. Cleaver made the start against Tennessee last year in Knoxville. It was a Sunday start with a chance to take the series. And the Slim Reaper was dominant against the Tennessee lineup last year. He went seven innings. Here's the 1-2. Swung on and bounced foul as he got a piece of the curveball. Cleaver held Tennessee's vaunted lineup last year to just two runs on five hits. Only one walk. He threw 100 pitches in an eight as the Cats took the series at Lindsey Nelson Stadium. The 1-2 swung on and lined to third, where Cloud makes the catch as he drops to an E. So Caden Cloud is starting to really emerge in that hot corner. He has made several big defensive plays for Kentucky. Freshman out of Nixon. So with one away in the second, here's Reese Chapman, the right fielder. Chapman was 0 for 3 last year against Cleaver. Left-on-left matchup. Chapman hitting .292, and he watches a fastball strike on the inside half. Six home runs and 29 RBIs. Here's the 0-1 from Cleaver. He misses away with a cutter. Oh, it's called a strike. Okay, 0-2. Sounds a little bit bigger tonight. So now with two strikes and one out, bases empty, they will shift Cloud, the third baseman, up the middle and to the right of second. The 0-2 got him swinging. There was the curveball. Strike three. You know what? On replay, that wasn't a curveball. That was a changeup that was just flat filthy. Buried that thing in the turf. Chapman swung on and missed. And there are two out. That was just a filthy off-speed from Cleaver. And here's Levi Clark, the first baseman. He takes a fastball down and in, hitting from the right side. Just below the Mendoza line at .199, his batting average. Home runs, 29 RBIs, though. Curveball. Misses outside, 2-0. Cleaver still in the sunlight. The shadows are to the base of the mound. 2-0. And he misses away. Three balls, no strikes. This is what has plagued Cleaver during some of his struggles in the spring. His command, like almost like a light switch. Somebody turns off the command and he loses the feel. The 3-0. There's a strike. Pumped in the bottom third of the zone. So now he's trying to battle back here. Scoreless game, top of the second. Two out, nobody on for the Vols. 3-1, and he misses up. So that's ball four. A two-out walk and the first base runner for Tennessee. Bring up Blaine Brown, the left fielder. Sophomore batting .254. Second on the team with 12 home runs. He has 35 RBIs. Transferred to Tennessee from Rice. He's originally out of Houston, Texas. First pitch left on left matchup and a fastball down and away. It's a great crowd here tonight, even though a lot of folks are in the Derby City this weekend. With the 152nd run for the Roses tomorrow, the Oaks tonight, 1-0.
And there's a cutter strike, it looks like. 1-1. That was moving towards the outer third of the dish. Cleaver with his hands together working out of the stretch. And the 1-1. On the outside corner, he paints strike two. Runner at first, the 1-2, swung on and skied. This is up right side of the infield. Hindle calling off his second baseman. Lawrence makes the catch, and the side retired. We go to the bottom of the second. No score on the UK Sports Network. You are listening live from Condren Ballpark, McKeithen Field here in Gainesville, Florida, where tonight the Kentucky Wildcats open a three-game series against the Florida Gators. Good evening, everyone. I'm Darren Hedrick with you, Bo Robinson, our producer. Again, we thank all of you for patiently waiting with us these last 3 hours to get this game started. And just one of those deals down here in Florida in the month of May. Pop-up scattered showers and thunderstorms delayed the start, but we finally feel comfortable with getting these teams out on the field and getting this game underway. And with the forecast down here the next 2 days, they felt it imperative to get this game in tonight, and that's why we waited around till 9:30 to get the party started. But we're happy to have you with us wherever you're listening. Let's give you the starting lineups for these two teams. I'll give you Kentucky's first, since they will open this game up. The Cats 29-16, 11-13 in SEC play. Center fielder Jace Tarnish will lead off for head coach Nick Mangione tonight. He'll be followed by shortstop Tyler Bell. He was our pregame guest over 3 hours ago. Second baseman Luke Lawrence bats third, hitting cleanup the designated hitter Ethan Hindle. Right fielder Braxton Van Cleve bats fifth, hitting sixth the first baseman Hudson Brown. Catching and batting seventh for the Cats tonight, it's Owen Jenkins. Caden Cloud plays the hot corner at third base and bats eighth. And hitting ninth is left fielder Scott Campbell Jr. Left-hander Ben Cleaver will make his 12th start of the season for the Wildcats. Tonight he'll be opposed by right-hander Aiden King as he and the Gators have finally taken the field. For Florida, their defensive alignment tonight, you've got Blake Sear in left field. Center fielder is Kyle Jones. In right field, Hayden Yost. At third base, Ethan Sarawick. The shortstop is Brendan Lawson. Second baseman, Cade Kerlin. Landon Stripling at first. And catching is Carson Bowen. Never really rained here, so it didn't take them long to get the field prepped. All they had to do was line the base paths and

has held batters to a 180 average. His arsenal is a four-pitch mix. It's primarily going to be the fastball that he can command at any spot over the plate, but he will throw an occasional cutter. He's got a changeup, and rarely he will throw up a curveball, and it is a good knee-bending breaker. King is 6'2", 205 pounds, a sophomore from Jacksonville, Florida. So he's got a lot of hometown fans watching tonight's game. The Gators are clad in the home whites. They are off-color white, or off-white, with blue numerals on the back. Florida in blue cursive on the front. They've got blue ball caps with an orange F logo. Kentucky in the grays tonight. Gray, light gray tops and pants with blue numerals on the back. And Kentucky in blue block letters on the front. Black ball caps with the blue bill. And the blue logo, the UK logo. All we are doing now is waiting on TV to tell us we can get this game underway. Jace Tarnish will lead it off for the Cats. A 360 average. Four home runs. 33 RBIs. He stands in from the right side. King's ready to work from the first base side of the rubber. Under humid conditions, the first pitch finally comes home, and it's cut on and missed, and we're underway. 9:31, the official start time. So we'll call it 3 hours late in this one. Javero January is the home plate umpire for tonight's game, as the 0-1 home is swung on and fouled back. Kentucky's number one priority tonight is trying to figure out a way to take the fastball from Aiden King. -75 degrees at first pitch under cloudy skies. The 0-2 swung on and missed. Strike three as he goes off speed. That looked like the first edition of the cutter right there. Had some depth down and away to it. And Tarnish strikes out to start the game. That'll bring up Tyler Bell, the sophomore switch hitter, batting left-handed, hitting .374, six home runs and 26 RBIs. We mentioned January on balls and strikes. The rest of the umpiring crew at third base, Jason Millsap, a former professional umpire, Danny Cricks at second, and Jeff Head at first. First pitch to Tyler Bell's a called strike at 93 miles an hour. The fastball for King is not one of those 96-mile-an-hour heaters that just blow by hitters. He just commands it well, and he hides it. The 0-1 is taken under the hands, a called strike at 94, 0-2. It's generally 92, 93. He will touch 94, 95. But he works ahead 0-2 against Bell. King kicks and deals, and he struck him out swinging with a fastball up and away. So two outs for Kentucky here in the top of the first inning. No score, and Luke Lawrence will get a turn. A senior hitting .335, three home runs and 31 driven in. Bats left-handed out of Evergreen Park, Illinois. A tap of home plate by Lawrence, and King is ready to work. Flutters the glove in that left hand. With the ball together, he comes home, and the first pitch fouled away. Luke is a fighter at the plate. He will foul off numerous pitches with two strikes against him. He is a tough out. Two gone, nobody on. And the 0-1 from King is swung on and sliced out of play, third base side. There is a bit of a breeze tonight. About 10 miles an hour, blowing westwardly. The 0-2 just missed away. That was a changeup down and out. And King wanted it, didn't get it. One ball, two strikes. Gators thought they had it, too. One ball, two strikes on Lawrence. And the pitch.

0: Bouncing ball towards the right. Collected by the first baseman, Stripling. And they get the out at first base. Stripling had to double back and take it himself, and he just beat Lawrence by a step at first. And the side retired. So Kentucky goes 1-2-3. Ben Cleaver goes skipping to the mound. And he'll face the Gators lineup in the bottom of the first when we return on the UK Sports Network.
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0: Time to meet the Florida Gators starting lineup under head coach Kevin O'Sullivan. They're 32-17 overall, 13-11 in the SEC, playing in their final home series of the regular season. It is the penultimate set for both clubs, as next week we finish up the regular season, and Hoover is only 2 weeks away after this weekend. Center fielder Kyle Jones will lead off, followed by the shortstop Brendan Lawson. Left fielder Blake Sear bats third. Hitting cleanup is the third baseman Ethan Surowick. Caden McDonald, the designated hitter, bats in the five spot. Hitting sixth is the Gators catcher Carson Bowen. Playing first base, batting seventh, Landon Stripling. Cade Curlin, the second baseman, hits eighth, and batting ninth for the Gators, it's right fielder Hayden Yost. Their normal right fielder is Cash Strayer. He continues to be out with an abdomen or an oblique injury, but they are hoping he comes back sometime this weekend. Ben Cleaver ready to go. First base side of the rubber against the right-handed hitting Kyle Jones, who's batting 314. And the first pitch is a called strike on the outer third at 85 miles an hour. Five home runs, 33 RBIs for Jones, who's from Athens, Georgia. He's in his sophomore season. The 0-1 is in the air to right and hit well, but not well enough. In this humid night sky, the ball's not going to have a lot of carry as Braxton Van Cleve makes the catch in right, one away. The rest of the Kentucky defense in left field, it's Scott Campbell Jr., one of the best arms in the SEC. Among outfielders with eight assists. Jace Tarnish in center. On the infield, you've got Caden Cloud at third base, Tyler Bell at short, Luke Lawrence at second, Hudson Brown back at first base tonight, and catching Owen Jenkins as a left-on-left matchup. Brendan Lawson takes a fastball in at 87. Lawson hitting 283. He's homered 11 times, 34 RBIs. The 1-0. Swung on and smoked down the right side, foul. That was only 84. One ball, one strike. Cleaver kicks and fires, and a fastball nibbles on the outside corner. One ball and two strikes. Cleaver's coming off a seven-inning masterpiece against Tennessee a week ago, and he's back here at Condren Ballpark where he had perhaps his biggest outing as a freshman 2 years ago. Pitch just missed away. Two balls, two strikes. Cleaver has a career earned run average of zero against the Gators. He's gone an inning and a third without allowing a run. And He faced the Gators twice as a freshman 2 years ago. Slow roller to the shortstop Bell. He's got it, and he'll throw to first, and Lawson basically gives himself up. So Lawson dispatched 6-3 on the ground out to short. And they're two away in the bottom of the first inning, no score. Cleaver came on in the Sunday finale of the weekend series against the Gators here in this ballpark. In the bottom of the 10th inning, Kentucky was running out of arms, and they were trying to hang on and win the series against Florida. And it was Cleaver who faced one batter and got the final out as a pitch is lifted in the air towards right along the line, racing towards the foul line in medium right. Van Cleave runs it down to make the catch, and the side retired. Cleaver faced the one batter, got him out, collected his first save as a Wildcat, and Kentucky won the series against Florida 2 years ago. Cleaver goes 1-2-3 against the Gators here in the bottom of the first. We're on to the second inning. Cats after dark. No score on the UK Sports Network.
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0: Top of the second inning, Ethan Hindle, Braxton Van Cleave, and Hudson Brown do up against Aiden King. Struck out two and got through the Wildcats 1-2-3 in the top of the first. Wildcats offense running red hot. They beat South Carolina 9-5 to spark a three-game winning streak, and even losing to Tennessee last Sunday, they put up nine runs, falling 10-9. Against the Vols in three games last weekend, they hit 364. Here's Hindle batting right-handed, a 295 average on the year. First pitch fouled off the catcher into the backstop. That was off speed at 83. Hindle leads the team with 10 round trippers and in RBIs with 45. The 0-1, and there's a strike. Pumps the fastball at 94, middle in. Nick Mingione coaching third base for the Wildcats. Matt Morrow at first. Here's King's 0-2 to Hindle, and he missed away with a fastball. Stadium lights are on, illuminating the playing surface. Late night SEC baseball on a Friday. What more could you ask for? 1-2, misses up and out. Two balls and two strikes. Here's King's 2-2 to Hindle. Up and away. We were talking about the offense being red hot last weekend. Hindle homered twice. He had five hits against Tennessee. Three went for extras. He had a triple and two dingers. Drove in four runs. Slugged well over 1,000. In fact, Kentucky had four players slugging over 1,000 against Tennessee. Payoff pitch. Struck him out swinging on a fastball at 94. Hindle battled, but he's the third strikeout victim of Aiden King. And there's one out in the top of the second. And here is Braxton Van Cleve, the reigning SEC Freshman of the Week and a member of the Baseball America National Team of the Week. Van Cleve, 7 for 14 last weekend against the Vols. 2 home runs and 6 RBIs. First pitch grounded to the second baseman. Collected by Curlin, and he throws out Van Cleve, 2 away. Rolled over the fastball. And here is Hudson Brown. Huddy, as his teammates call him, made his return to the lineup last weekend as the designated hitter. Played in 2 games against Tennessee and was 2 for 7 with a double and a home run. In fact, his second at bat in the return to the lineup was a home run to right. He has 3 on the year, 354 average. Fastball misses low. But Brown, basically, his last game was April 5th against Missouri, and he was out until May 2nd, so basically a month. The 1-0. And that plunks him on the right foot. 94 miles an hour in the lower body, and Brown will be the first base runner for either team tonight. We're in the top of the second inning. 2 out. And that'll bring up the catcher, Owen Jenkins, hitting 245 in his rookie year. Home run and 13 RBIs. Jenkins had 3 hits, including a double against Tennessee. Throw to first, checks on Brown. This whole Kentucky team can run. Even Hudson Brown, the first baseman for the Wildcats, he's stolen some bases this year. He's 4 for 5. First pitch to Jenkins, and he checks on a fastball that was a strike anyway. Hands together for King. First base side, he rocks and fires, swing and a miss on the cutter. You could almost label that pitch a slider. They listed on the scouting report as a cutter, but it's got slurvy tendencies. The 0-2, runner goes, pitch is taken low, throw down to second, and Brown is tagged out to end the inning. Caught for just the second time this year, and Kentucky will go down on the caught stealing at second. That is the 14th runner the Gators have nabbed in 56 tries. We go to the bottom of the second, no score on the UK Sports Network.
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0: Bottom of the second inning. Ethan Surowick, the third baseman for the Gators, will lead off. Scoreless game between the Cats and Gators. Want to send a special congratulations to former Wildcat and friend of the UK Sports Network, Ryan Waldschmidt. called up to the Arizona Diamondbacks today. Congratulations, Waldy. We wish you all the best and hope you go up there and mash, young man. Waldy becomes the 28th player under Nick Mangione to, I believe it's the 28th player to make the big leagues under Coach Mangione. As Ethan Surowiec leads it off, first pitch fouled down. Surowiec's season to this point, a sophomore, he's batting .311 across 49 games, 8 home runs and 47 batted in. Waldy was a huge part of that Omaha team in 2024. Cleaver finds the inside corner with a fastball, and it's 0-2. Hudson Brown plays in and even with the base path. The 0-2 swung on and grounded to third. Cloud collects it on a hop, and he throws on to first to get the out as Tyler Bell trips and falls in short left and is a little slow to get up. I missed what happened, but Bell fell in left field and is now up, and he is favoring that lower right leg. Can Kentucky catch a break? And now the umpires are saying, do you need a minute? And he pointed, no, I'm good. He shooed Coach Mangione. And the trainer, Justin Durham, back into the dugout and says, I'm fine. Maybe a bruised ego, and you hope that's all it is. Kentucky does not need any more bad news when it comes to injuries. Here's Caden McDonald out of Tampa, Florida, a sophomore. First pitch to the right-handed hitter. Fastball misses up. McDonald hitting .378, 4 homers and 13 RBIs. Cleaver rocks and fires, and his fastball misses up 2-0. Ben out of Thompson Station, Tennessee, in his junior year, 6'3", 195 pounds, has endured a rough season. The 2-0 swung on and lined up the middle, base hit. That was only 83, and it caught too much of the plate. And McDonald reaches with one out here in the second inning. First hit for either team. That'll bring up the catcher, Carson Bowen, a 258 senior out of Anaheim Hills, California. Came to the Gators program from TCU. 258 average, as we mentioned, 5 home runs and 25 RBIs. And Bowen looks at a first pitch strike on a curveball. One on, one out. Bottom of the second. And the 0-1. Swung on and missed. That looked like a cutter. If you're... I mean, this game was supposed to start 3.5 hours ago, so if you missed our pregame chat with head coach Nick Mangione, he was telling us the key for the pitchers this weekend against this Florida lineup as the 0-2 comes in, bounces off Jenkins. He lost it. It rolls into foul ground to the third base side behind home. Finally discovers it, but McDonald is now into second. McDonald did not break from first for a long time, but Jenkins never could find the ball as it rolled to the backstop on the third base side of home plate. So now there's a man in scoring position, and right here leads me into the point that Coach Mangione made to us about attacking the Gators. 1-2, got him swinging as he goes curveball in. First strikeout for Cleaver. Florida's offense is predicated on the big hits. Whether it's a home run or any kind of extra base knock, they score off the big hit. Kentucky has got to keep the Gators in the ballpark this weekend. But also, when they have runners on, like they do right now, avoid the extra bases. First pitch popped up by Landon Stripling. Into shallow left. Out goes Bell. Called off by Campbell. And the left fielder, Scott Campbell Jr., makes the catch in very shallow waters of left field, and the side retired. So Kentucky works around the base runner at second. We've played two scoreless innings so far in Gainesville. No score on the UK Sports Network.
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0: I'm Darren Hedrick with you from Condren Ballpark, McKeithen Field. Bo Robinson, our producer, back in Lexington at the UKSN HQ. Owen Jenkins was at the plate when Brown was caught stealing second to end the second inning, so Jenkins will lead off the top of the third. It's the bottom of the order for Kentucky. 7, 8, and 9 hitters. Aiden King rocks and fires. Pitch grounded left side. That's knocked down by the shortstop. Lawson will not attempt the throw, though, as he makes it to his feet. It's an infield hit for Owen Jenkins. It was a nice job by Lawson just to get to that ball as he laid out to his right. We mentioned in the last half inning that Ryan Waldschmidt was promoted to the big leagues today. The Arizona Diamondbacks announced that they had DFA'd, or designated for assignment, one of their starting outfielders and had promoted Waldschmidt to the big leagues. So congratulations to Waldy. He now joins Ryan Ritter, who's playing for the Colorado Rockies this year. First pitch to Caden Cloud, and the freshman looks at an off-speed strike. I think that was a cutter slider from King. Cloud hitting 214 with 3 home runs and 14 RBIs. He's a member of the Buzz Cats. Has that hair not only a buzz cut, but he dyed it. The 0-1 swung on a miss. He was out in front of the curveball that time. King will not throw that many times during a game, but he fooled the young Cloud there. 0-2. One on and nobody out, top of the third. And the 0-2 from King runs up and in off speed. For those of you who want or would love to see Ryan Waldschmidt playing with the Arizona Diamondbacks in the big leagues, I know Arizona's, you have to want to go watch the Diamondbacks when they're home from Lexington. They will be coming to Cincinnati soon. Throw to first, and Jenkins dives back. So if you're a Kentucky fan and you want to go support Ryan Waldschmidt, the Diamondbacks and Waldy will be in Cincinnati to take on the Reds June 12th through the 14th. That is a Friday, Saturday, Sunday series. Would also be the same weekend as the Super Regionals. Swing and a miss by Cloud. Again, off speed from King. And that's 4 strikeouts for the Gators right-hander. That'll bring up the left fielder, Scott Campbell Jr. Campbell hitting 266, 3 home runs, 25 driven in. King's first pitch, and that is low and outside, called a strike on a fastball. The frame job of the catcher Bowen stole that strike. That pitch was way off the plate and outside. But he was able to bring it back in full January. So 0-1 to count. Throw to first. Jenkins dives back. Hands together for the right-hander. Jenkins takes his lead off first. Dancing towards second as a fastball's buried in the dirt. The infield natural clay here at McKeithen Field. It is a grass infield cutout, grass outfield. Most of foul territory's grass except for around the home plate circle. Artificial turf. Pitch home, popped up back our way, and it will wind up on top of the roof. So there is a pronounced lip halfway up the first baseline and halfway down the third baseline where that natural grass meets the artificial turf. Who knows what a ball would do if it hits that lip. One out, one on, top of the third, no score. The 1-2 to Campbell, swung on and belted. Deep left center field. That ball is off the wall in front of the fans. Owen Jenkins waved around third. He's going to try to score. The throw is cut off, and it's an RBI double for Scott Campbell Jr. to open the scoring here in Gainesville. That ball hit off the fence just to the right of the Kentucky bullpen in left center, where some fans can sit in Adirondack-style chairs, almost like they're at the beach, and watch the game from center field. 1-0 Cats on Scott Campbell Jr.'s 9th double of the season and his 26th RBI. Top of the order now, Jace Tarnish, who struck out his first time up. King set and readies above the belt, the pitch home, and he comes right at Tarnish with a fastball strike, 0-1. Last weekend against Tennessee, Tarnish was 4-for-14. The 0-1 swung on and pounded in the turf up the left side. That's a foul ball. Pitch home is grounded up the third baseline, foul on a big hop. Still 0-2. Campbell's getting a pretty good jump on King there at second base. Lining it up towards third. 1-0 Cats, top of the third inning. Campbell dancing away in the 0-2 home to Tarnish. Fastball dips low. It's been an up-and-down season for both teams. We've documented Kentucky struggles overcoming injuries and inconsistent play. The Gators themselves have been up and down. They have been so impressive against top 25 competition with two more quad one wins than the next closest team. They have 15. Throw to second was close, but Campbell's back in there on a dive. But Florida struggles have come against teams not ranked in the top 25. They've been just so-so in those games. The 1-2, and Tarnish just got a piece of the breaking ball to stay alive. The Gators had lost back-to-back series to Texas A&M and Auburn, where they won the Friday night game, which would be Aiden King's starts, and then would lose the next two. Last week at Oklahoma, they lost the Friday night game. King got a no decision, but then the Gators came back and beat the Sooners in back-to-back games to win the series. Pop-up, foul ground off first. Stripling near the Gator dugout makes the catch, and there are two away here in the third. So Tarnish fouls out to first, leaving two outs and a runner at second for Tyler Bell. King departed that game against Oklahoma last Friday with a 3-1 lead, and the Sooners rallied to win 4-3. Campbell Jr. in scoring position for Bell, who struck out his first time up. Pitch home, and Bell takes a strike. Fastball on the outer third. Looked like that was towards the bottom of the zone. Open stance for Tyler. He'll close it up just before the pitch. Here he drives one foul to deep right. Got the fastball, but he was out in front of it. And the count 0-2. One thing about Bell's home runs, he's got six on the year. He doesn't get them cheap. When he hits one, it's a no-doubter. Two outs. And the 0-2. Check swing on a ball down. Did he go? No, and Campbell steals third. So Campbell swipes his 13th bag. And Bell's still alive at 1-2. King wipes away some mud off his cleats. Bell trying to make this a 2-0 Kentucky lead in the third. The 1-2 home. Low again. That looked like a changeup. Two balls, two strikes. These two teams will come back to play tomorrow at 4 o'clock. 2-2 on the way. Check swing on a ball down. He didn't go around. And now Bell has worked the count 3-2. So we were delayed by 3 hours to start tonight's game. They'll turn around and play at 4 o'clock tomorrow. And the finale is scheduled for Sunday at noon with a curfew because Kentucky will have a flight home. Campbell at third with two out. It'll be a payoff pitch to Tyler Bell, and the offering sails way outside. Ball four. That is just the 16th walk that King has allowed this year. And Bell got that one after being down 0-2. So Tyler aboard with Campbell at third, and with two outs, it's Luke Lawrence. And it looks like we may have a mound visit. Yeah, Kevin O'Sullivan, the Gators head coach, makes his way out. Big Blue Nation, the next time you're at Kentucky Proud Park, be sure to purchase an officially licensed Frost Buddy from the concession stand. This exclusive Kentucky baseball design is available only at Kentucky Proud Park while supplies last. Frost Buddy, drinkware like no one else. The style of play for Kentucky can put the Gators infield in a tough spot here. If you play the third baseman back, Luke Lawrence would have a chance to maybe bunt to bring home the runner Campbell from third, but it would have to be a hit with two outs. It's not going to be one of those where you just sacrifice yourself. But if you play the third baseman back, you would have a chance to get the bunt single in the infield grass. So the third baseman, Surowick will play off the line and even with the bag, actually a step in from the bag now to try to take that bunt away from Luke. Men at the corners, one away, or two outs, beg your pardon. It's past 10 o'clock. First pitch, and Lawrence takes the breaking ball down. Wonder if Kentucky might try some sort of delayed steal here. Lawrence has 31 RBIs on the season. A reliable hitter. The pitch. Swung on and belted high and deep to left center. On the run is Sear, and he won't get there. It's up against the wall. Campbell scores. Bell's going to try to score, and he will standing. It's a two-run double for Lawrence off the wall and left center, and the Cats grab a 3-0 lead. Ball tried hard to get over the wall, but it lands against that chain link fence where the Kentucky bullpen is in left. And that'll bring up Ethan Hendel with a runner at second and two out. For Lawrence, that's his 10th double of the season. First pitch to Hendel, swung on and fouled off to the right. Off speed. I look towards second. The 0-1 is in the air towards left, but hit right at Sear. And the Gator left fielder makes the catch to end the inning. So Hendel lines out to left, but Kentucky plates three. An RBI two-bagger from Campbell and a two-run double by Lawrence. 3-0 Cats. We go to the bottom of the third here at Condren Ballpark in Gainesville on the UK Sports Network.
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0: Bottom of the third inning, Kentucky 3, Florida nothing. Cleaver will face 8-9-1 in the Gators lineup, starting with Cade Kurland. Kurland, the second baseman in his junior year, he's batting .256, got a couple of home runs and 17 RBIs. Cleaver from the first base side, rocks and fires. First pitch off speed, misses high. Looks like maybe it was the cutter, it just didn't cut. And Kurland takes low and in. Cleaver takes a moment to himself. We've talked about the season that he's had, but he's coming off his best start. 7 scoreless against Tennessee last Friday. We had a chance to talk to him after the game. Here's the 2-0. Slammed high in the air. Left field. Campbell back to the warning track. That ball's gone. That is home run number 3 for Cade Kurland, and the Gators are on the board. It's 3-1 Kentucky. Cleaver left that one up, and it was punished. Here's the right fielder, Hayden Yost. That's what makes that Gators team so dangerous. is their ability to go deep at any moment. Yost hitting 177, left on left. Cleaver misses away with a fastball. 5 home runs, 10 RBIs for Yost. The 1-0. That's on the outside corner. He tickles the edge with a... That was a breaking ball. I don't think that was the curve ball there. I think that was the cutter. 1-1. Way outside. It was a changeup. Cleaver comes home and he goes off speed, gets a swing and miss, 2-2. And Cleaver misses away off speed, full count. We're in the last of the third inning. Cats up by 2, 3-1. Here's a roller up the middle. Lawrence knocks it down behind the bag to his feet, throws on to first and gets the out. What a defensive play by Lawrence up the middle. He's got a 2-run double and now a gem on a diving stop of a grounder up the middle. And he retires Yost. There's one away here in the third inning. That'll bring up Kyle Jones. Jones flat out to right his first time up. Cleaver deals, and that's a off-speed strike. Cleaver was able to successfully navigate the Tennessee lineup primarily with changeups, cutters, and curves. He used the fastball effectively just as he did there. Fastball in the inside corner for a strike, and it's 0-2 now on Jones. That home run by Cade Curlin, the first one surrendered by Cleaver to the Gators. Swing and a foul tip held on to, strike 3. And Jones is retired. Second strikeout for Cleaver. That'll bring up Brendan Lawson, who grounded out to short his first time up. Pitch home, left on left, and he misses away. One oh. And he comes back with a curveball strike, 1-1. Working at a steady pace. He offers home outside with a fastball, 2-1. Two-one to Lawson, taken for a strike, off speed. And with that, Kentucky will move into his shift. Nobody on base. They'll move Caden Cloud, the third baseman, into short right. Tyler Bell stays in his normal shortstop position. So third base wide open for Lawson here with two outs, nobody on, and a 2-2 from Cleaver hits him. Curveball got away from him off the hand, and he plunks Lawson to keep the frame going. So that'll bring the tying run to the plate in the form of Blake Sear. Sear, a transfer from Miami, 5'11 senior. Flied to right his first time up. And they'll throw over to first. Diving back goes Lawson. Plenty safe. Last of the third inning, 3-1 Kentucky. Set at the belt, Cleaver throws to first again, and the runner back safely. Still a pretty good crowd. It's a hearty bunch that are still here, waiting through a three-hour rain delay. More like a tarp delay. First pitch, swing and a miss. Went with a fastball there against Sear. The 0-1, up and away. Fastball still has been 84-85 for Cleaver tonight, but he's been able to hide it for the most part, and they nearly had the runner picked off that time. As Lawson was leaning towards second, but he's able to dive back before the Brown tag. One ball, one strike on Blake Sear. And the offering home swung on and fouled into the screen. One, two, did he go on a pitch high? They appeal. He wasn't paying attention. He was not looking towards home. Two balls and two strikes. Throw to first, and again, no tag. Runner back standing this time. That's Brandon Lawson. Two balls, two strikes on Sear. Both pitchers have had to work here in this third inning. 2-2. Way outside. That fastball just got away from Cleaver. Overcooked it. So it'll be a payoff pitch, but first another throw over. Lawson back save. Hands together for Cleaver. It'll be a payoff to Sear. Runner goes. It's down and in, ball four. So back-to-back free base runners for the Gators with two out. And that'll bring up Ethan Searwick. And it will also bring the pitching coach for Kentucky, Dan Rozelle. We'd like to thank our season-long Kentucky baseball sponsors, Coca-Cola, the Kentucky Office of Highway Safety, and Lexus of Lexington, being a part of our broadcast this year and supporting Kentucky baseball. Bottom of the third started with a home run by Cade Kurland. Cleaver came back to get Yost on a nice play by Lawrence up the middle. That ground out. Jones struck out swinging. Lawson got hit by a two-strike pitch. And then Blake Sear had a 2-2 count and ended up working a walk. And so here's Ethan Searwick, who grounded out the third his first time up. He's got the tying runs aboard. Cats with a 3-1 lead, bottom of the third. Cleaver brings the hands together. And the first pitch, swing and a miss. Went off speed in that time.
14: Hey,
0: Pitch home. And that's on the inside corner for a ball at 85, 1-1. Cleaver in the catch trying to get out of this third inning jam. 1-1 pitch. Bounced foul behind home plate. One ball, two strikes. It was a more firm cutter that time. One, two. Grounded foul left side on a curveball. That was towards the camera well at the end of the Kentucky dugout on the third base side. One ball, two strikes, and the pitch to Surowiec. Lined right at the second baseman, Lawrence, and it snow cones into the glove. He hangs on to it, and the side retired. Lawrence with a couple of fine plays here in the third, backing up Cleaver. Home run by Kurland has the Gators on the board, but Kentucky maintains a 3-1 lead as we go to the fourth on the UK Sports Network.
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0: Top of the fourth inning, 3-1, Kentucky leads it. Braxton Van Cleve, Hudson Brown, and Owen Jenkins due up. Aiden King has thrown 47 pitches. He has allowed three hits, including two doubles, one by Campbell, one by Lawrence. Both were run producers. Van Cleve grounded out to second, his first time up against King. This time he'll take a fastball up and away. You know, it's got to be hard on these athletes. Baseball players are such a creature of habit, and you expect to do your normal routine and be ready at 6:30. Here's a high fly ball, left field, deep. Sear at the warning track, slows, turns around, and he makes the catch. Van Cleve flies out to deep left. One away. That'll bring up Hudson Brown, hit by a pitch his first time up. 3-1 Kentucky, top of the fourth. And then these guys who were expecting to start at 6:30, they're told around batting practice, hey, no batting practice, just hitting the cages. Probably won't start on time, but be ready. First pitch. And Brown looks at a tight fastball that was high. Letter high strike. And then all of a sudden that, you know, probably won't start on time but be ready, turns into a three-hour wait. 0-1, swung on and lined to third. Surowiec down to an E. The third baseman makes the catch. Two away. Nicely done. And well placed. Here's Owen Jenkins. Oh, First pitch to Jenkins, and that's a strike. Fastball towards the outer third. Owen had an infield hit to the shortstop. His first time up.

0: McLeod struck out his first time up. First pitch. And he watches a fastball strike. Caden did not see many fastballs his first time up. It was a lot of cutters and breaking pitches. And this time he catches a fastball in the inside corner right off the bat. No pun intended. Throw to first. Jenkins dives back. Jenkins 6-for-6 in stolen bases this year. Kentucky's already been caught once tonight. 1 out of 2. Campbell has the stolen base. Here's a swing and a slam shot. High and up. Back goes Sear, and he won't get to this one, and it's up, and that ball is still in play. Jenkins around third's going to come in to score on a cloud double. 4-1 Kentucky. The ball bounced in front of the chain link fence in left center around the 380 marker, and I saw it go up, and I thought it came down on the other side of the wall, but it actually came back into the field of play, and so Jenkins is able to score easily on the two-bagger by Cloud, and that'll bring up Scott Campbell Jr. So 3 run-producing doubles for Kentucky in this matchup. And the first pitch to Campbell is bounced foul up the third baseline and curls its way into the Kentucky dugout. Air is so humid tonight. Some of these balls aren't traveling like you think they might off the bat. Pitch misses low and away, although Curlin's traveled plenty. He got every bit of his. Van Cleve was just under that fly out to left. He just got under it. But these line drive missiles, Kentucky is peppering the left center wall. That's been effective enough. Cloud dancing off second. 1-1 popped up, skied into center. Out goes Curlin. In comes Jones. And now the shortstop calls off everybody, and Lawson makes the catch in shallow center, and the side retired. 2-out RBI double for Caden Cloud. And the Wildcats get the run back from the Gators. They lead 4-1, heading to the bottom of the fourth on the UK Sports Network.
1: All right. 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
0: Five, six, and seven hitters in the Gators lineup will face Cleaver here in the bottom of the fourth inning. Cats 4, Gators 1. Kentucky has out-hit Florida 5-2. Cats have had a great approach tonight against Aiden King. Of course, they've heard a lot about him this week. The ace of the Gator staff. The 4 runs they have hit off of him tonight are the second most he has surrendered. He allowed 5 runs against High Point, but none of those 5 were earned.

0: So Kentucky has matched Alabama as the only two teams to get four earned runs off Aiden King in the first pitch to Caden McDonald of the Gators. Called strike from Cleaver. The 0-1. And that one bounces in the turf. One ball, one strike. On our Central Bank SEC scoreboard, there are several finals already, as you would imagine. Georgia comes back to beat LSU 11-8 to capture the first game of that series. That one played at Foley Field in Athens. 1-1. Curveball misses high. Tennessee hangs on to upset number 4, Texas, 5-1. Alabama takes care of business on the road at South Carolina, 8-3. Here's the pitch to McDonald. High, skied, lazily hit into shallow left center. Campbell is there to make the catch. Ball had a lot of height to it, but it was just a lazy stroke. And there's one out in the fourth inning for the Gators. Carson Bowen will get a chance. He struck out his first time up. Arkansas bounces Oklahoma 12-2 to take the opener of that three-game series. They're in the top of the ninth inning down in Oxford, or over in Oxford from here. Bouncing ball up the middle, that finds the hole, base hit. Bowen singles with one out. Third hit against Cleaver. And it brings up Landon Stripling. Ole Miss leads Texas A&M 5-3 in the top of the ninth. Rebels trying to start the series off on a right foot and get above 500 in league play. They're 12-12. Cats looking to turn a double play. Stripling takes a pitch on the outside corner. 0-1. They're through five innings of play in Starkville, and Auburn leads Mississippi State 4-2. Tigers are trying to rally back and even that series at a game apiece. The 0-1. Framed on the outer half. Strike two. Vanderbilt and Missouri are finally underway. They're in the top of the third in Como, with the Commodores leading the Tigers 1-0. Cats have a shift on as a swing and a miss catches Stripling for strike three. That's a third strikeout for Cleaver, and there's two gone with a man on for Cade Kerlin, who hit a home run off Cleaver in the last inning. He got ahead in the count, and then Cleaver left the pitch out over the plate, and Kerlin deposited it at the top of the grass berm beyond left field, where the marker's 330 to the pole. First pitch is lined into left, base hit. And the Gators have two on for Hayden Yost. Well, you'd rather Kerlin single than homer in that spot. Kentucky leads 4-1 in the bottom of the fourth. Yost was out on a great play by Luke Lawrence, a bouncer to the right side of second. Behind the bag, Luke laid out and was able to stop the ball, and he got to his feet, and from there the throw was the easy part. Sports Center type play. First pitch to Yost is a hot shot to first. Hudson Brown, like a hockey goalie, is able to smother it. He gets to his feet from there. It's a jog to first to end the inning. Brown just using his body to keep that ball in front of him, and the Gators strand a pair. We go to the fifth inning at Condren Ballpark. It's Kentucky 4, and the Gators 1 on the UK Sports Network.
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0: Jace Tarnish, Tyler Bell, Luke Lawrence will get a third turn at Aiden King here in the fifth. Cats up 4-1. Little Cats After Dark. I'll never forget in 2024 when Kentucky had that late scheduled start for TV in the Super Regional against Oregon State, the deciding game to go to Omaha. First pitch to Tarnish, and he swings and misses on the cutter. Actually, that might have been the curveball, to be honest, as we get a second look. His curveball is a little more firm than your typical old-school 12-6er, and there's another curveball swung on and missed, 0-2. Tarnish tonight 0-2 with a strikeout and a pop-out. But that game against Oregon State that started so late, I think it was a 9 or 10 o'clock first pitch. The Cats won, and I just remember everybody celebrating at like 2 o'clock in the morning down on the field. Fastball away, one ball, two strikes. One ball and two strikes. The pitch from King swung on and lifted gently into right center. On comes Yost, and the right fielder for the Florida Gators makes the catch. And Tarnish flies out, one away. I'll bring up Tyler Bell, who has singled. Actually, I'm sorry, he struck out and walked. I just remember, though, going home from the ballpark after that late start and the sun was starting to come up. 5 or 6 o'clock in the morning. First pitch to Bell. And it's a fast, actually, it's an off-speed strike. He went change up there. 0-1. 4-1 Cats, top of the fifth inning. The 0-1 lashed foul up the right side, 0-2. King flutters the mitt, and he's 0-2. Down and out. Couldn't get him to go fishing on the off speed. Now he comes back with a 1-2. And the breaking ball misses away. That was the curve ball there, 2-2. Two pitch. Checked his swing, and they said he went without appeal. Javero January calls him out, and he's tagged out by the catcher, Bowen. Bell's asking him why he didn't appeal, and Nick Mangione's saying, hey, you've got a teammate down here at third base. Use him. So Bell strikes out for a second time. Bell does not strike out very often. That's only the 23rd time, counting the two tonight, 23rd time in over 100 at-bats. He has six more walks than he does strikeouts for the year. The pitch to Lawrence fouled away, 0-1. Swing and a miss by Lawrence, 0-2. The 0-2 pitch reached for and fought away foul to the third base side. Two outs, bases empty for the Cats. Top of the fifth. And the 0-2. In tight. One, two. Grounded right side and a sliding backhand stop by the first baseman, Stripling. He'll toss it to King, covering the bag, and the side retired. Cats are turned away 1-2-3 for just the second time tonight. And we go to the bottom of the fifth. 4-1. Cats lead it on the UK Sports Network.
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0: Ben Cleaver's night is done after four innings against Florida. He'll be replaced by Jack Sams, who makes his seventh appearance out of the pen. Sams, a 6'3 freshman, hails from Lexington Catholic. He's thrown 9 2/3 innings for Kentucky this year. He's allowed a run on 7 hits, 3 walks, 11 strikeouts. Batters hitting 206 against Sams, who has a win. 0.93 ERA. Cleaver tonight goes four innings in the start. He allowed a run on 4 hits through 57 pitches. 36 for strikes. 1 walk and 3 strikeouts for Cleaver. Top of the order due up for Florida. It would have been the third time through the order for Ben, so Wildcats elect to use the bullpen, and they'll start the frame with Sams. Kyle Jones 0-for-2 with a fly out and a strikeout. Sams' first pitch, off speed, down and away. Been a while since Jack has pitched because the starters were so effective last week. The bullpen wasn't used until Sunday. Here's a routine fly ball to right. Braxton Van Cleave has it measured up in medium right, and he makes the catch. Jones is out. Last appearance for Jack was on April 26th against South Carolina. Went 2 scoreless innings against the Gamecocks. Lawson is 0-for-1 with a bruise. First pitch, and he buries a fastball in the dirt. Kentucky leads 4-1 in the bottom of the fifth. And the 1-0. That's a strike on the outside corner. Freshmen have been producing for Kentucky in the back half of this season, much like they did last year. to help the Cats get to their third straight regional. 1-1, fouled down, third base side. They're hoping these rookies can help this club make it four straight years in a regional. Caden Cloud at third base. Van Cleve and Wright. Now Sam's pitching. One, two, outside. Missed with a fastball away. Two, two. Foul behind home, and it curls out of play. The SEC standings outside of the top three or four, they're just one giant logjam from about fourth place on down to 13th. The 2-2. Good pitch. Fastball down on the inside corner. Pitch home, grounded right to the first baseman. Bobbled by Brown, and then he shovels to Sams, who gave up on getting to first. And somehow Kentucky still beat Lawson to the bag. An awkward play where Brown thought Sams was going to get there. Boy, watching the replay, I think the Gators might have had something. I'm a little surprised they didn't challenge that. But Sams apparently stabbed the bag with his right cleat before the arrival of Lawson, and there's two out. Here's a line shot right at Bell, who makes the catch around the shoe tops, and the side retired. So Sear lines out to short, and it's a 1-2-3 inning for Sams as he and Brown will talk some things over going to the third base dugout. We've played five here in Gainesville. It's Kentucky 4, Florida 1 on the UK Sports Network.
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0: Darren Hedrick with you here in Gainesville. Bo Robinson, our producer tonight. And we thank you for being with us for Cats After Dark. Ethan Hendel leads off the sixth inning. Pitch home is blasted high into the air, but not very far. Doesn't have distance. He got under it. And deep and right towards the line, Yost makes the catch. Now, Hendel hit that ball a ton, but almost straight up in the air as he got under it. Braxton Van Cleves 0 for 2. Digs in from the left side. First pitch. And that's a fastball strike. One misses down around the cleat tops. One ball, one strike. Here's a swing, smash, center field, playable. Jones looking for this one in the night sky, makes the catch straight away, and we'll call that medium deep center. Van Cleves retired. And all of a sudden, King has settled in. He's retired six in a row. A lot of sliders from King in recent times. Here's Hudson Brown, who's 0 for 1 with a bruise. He swings first pitch and sprays a fastball foul. The 0-1 down and in. We're in the top of the sixth. Two out, bases empty for Kentucky. 4-1. Pitch home, and you could hear the grunt on that curveball. Swung on and missed, 1-2. King is up to 70. Now he's over 80 pitches. The 1-2 to Hudson Brown, and his curveball bends low. Two balls, two strikes. Fog begins to roll in over Condren Ballpark as the 2-2's delivered. Check swing, and they called him out. Javero January with another check swing, strike three. He refuses to use his teammate over at third base, and he's hearing it from that third base Kentucky dugout. We go to the bottom of the sixth. It's Kentucky 4, 4-1 on the UK Sports Network.
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0: 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Ethan Surowiec, who's 0-for-2 on the night, will lead off the sixth inning for Florida. Cats have a 4-1 lead over the Gators. Surowiec is grounded out and lined out. First pitch, and the breaking ball misses low and away. One oh, swung on and fouled back at 90. It will be interesting to see how Kentucky uses their bullpen. They've got Jelkin scheduled to start tomorrow and then Nate Harris on Sunday. Presumably, you could throw Connor Madison behind Harris. Pitch home. Wow, good-looking breaking ball that apparently was just outside. It was up, but still, that was in the zone. Two balls, one strike. Might have been outside, but not by much. The pitch. High and away. Three balls, one strike.
7: Hey, one more to build, girl. You get a fresh count.
0: So it's a hitter's count on Surowiec. Sams delivers and a pitch fouled back. 3-2. So, it'll be a payoff to the leadoff man. And he reaches for it. Sprays a breaking ball foul. Still 3-2. Three-two, part two, and that's called strike three. Wow, a fastball away, and there's one out. First strikeout for Sams. So here's Caden McDonald. McDonald is singled and flied out. And the pitch home. Fastball down. There's now activity in the Gators bullpen as Sams misses low again. Ball two. Double barrel action, a righty and a lefty for the Gators. Two oh offered and swung on, skied out of play, right side. Sam's fastball's been between 89, 91, mostly 90. The 2-1 to McDonald, popped up, left side of the infield, charging in Bell. He calls off his teammates, and he makes a juggling catch just to the left of the pitching mound, and there are two away. is Carson Bowen, who has singled and struck out. Gators with the bases empty, two out in the bottom of the sixth inning. Kentucky leads Florida 4-1. A trio of run scoring doubles for the Cats tonight. First pitch from Sams, and it's a fastball strike. Bottom third of the zone to Bowen. The 0-1. Strike two. Fastball middle away. Two outs, bases empty. It'll be an 0-2 to Bowen. Low and outside. He went off speed there and tried to catch him fishing, but the Gators' backstop held up. Sams deals, swing and a foul back. He got a piece of the fastball there. If the Cats could get this game over into the seventh inning, then you could see Niall Adcock and Jack Bennett potentially trying to finish this game. One, two. Got him on a foul tip, drop. Well, actually, it's not a foul tip, but then Jenkins airmails the throw into right. Goodness gracious. It was a swing and miss that Jenkins dropped into the turf, which meant you had to throw down to first, and Owen just sailed the throw into right field, and the inning continues for the Gators on a strikeout error. And so here is Landon Stripling, a left-handed hitter. First pitch outside. The 1-0. Swing and a miss. Off speed. So that is officially a strikeout E2 to allow the runner Bowen to reach. One, one. Lined into right center. Base hit towards the alleyway. Van Cleave cuts it off. His throw's coming to second. Bell with the tag, not in time. And it's a double for Stripling. And there are two in scoring position with two out. Kentucky thought they were out of the inning. And then an error on a routine play. Now it's a double to right center for Stripling. And the Gators bring the tying run to the plate in the form of Caden Kurland.

0: Two outs in the bottom of the sixth. Two in scoring position for Florida. Kurland has homered and singled so far tonight, and he's got a chance to get the Gators right back in this thing, trailing 4-1 with two out in the sixth. None of these runs would be earned if they score. First pitch fouled away to the right, 0-1. First base is open. But if you were to put him there and face Hayden Yost, you'd risk loading the bases for the Gators. We've seen that move burn Kentucky. Putting a man at first to load him up. The 0-1. That's outside, not by much. 1-1.
1: Come on, Dave.
0: You've got a rookie battery right now. Freshman on the mound, freshman behind the plate. The 1-1. Swing and a miss. 1-2. Sam's trying to pitch himself out of a mess. Bowen at third, Stripling at second, two out. Right-hander comes set middle of the rubber and his 1-2 bounces home. Jenkins blocked it, two balls, two strikes. Trying to keep that ball down. Kurland has struck out 25 times this year. Sams needs one more strike to put him to bed here in the sixth inning and keep a three-run lead. You just can't give in right here if you're Sams. The 2-2 popped up. Right side foul ground. Brown towards the dugout. Runs out of room. It ends up hitting the net just past the Gator dugout. And Kurland will get another pitch here. How many lives are the Gators going to get here in the sixth inning? This inning was over on a strikeout of Bowen, but a throwing error to first allowed him to reach safe. After that, it was a double by Stripling. And now Kurland with a chance to make this perhaps a one-run game or tie it. But Sams is one pitch away from wiggling off the hook. He'll try again with a 2-2. Here it comes. Got him! Strike three on a fastball. The inning's over. Huge pitch from the freshman. He roars into his glove and then calmly rolls and strolls off the mound towards the third base dugout. That's how you man up and get out of a mess. Way to go, Jack Sams. We go to the seventh inning in Gainesville. It's Kentucky 4, Florida 1 on the UK Sports Network.
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0: 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Top of the seventh, Cats still lead the Gators 4-1. Bottom of the order, Jenkins, Cloud, and Campbell do up. Jenkins has singled twice tonight. Aiden King still in the game at 82 pitches. There are two relievers warming up for Florida. First pitch to Jenkins, fouled back. That was a fastball at 90. Looks like the left-hander is Ernesto Luga Canchola. Jenkins takes outside, 1-1. Can't tell the number of the right-hander getting loose for Florida, but that is Lugo Canchola, the left-hander, getting ready. 1-1. Jenkins takes a breaking ball low. Two-one. Jenkins swings and mashes a foul ball to deep right, well into the night sky. Two balls, two strikes. That was a fastball at 92. King kicks and deals. Swing and a grounder. Big hopper towards the shortstop, Lawson. He's up with the throw, and there's one away. King is now retired 8 in a row. Here's Caden Cloud, who has an RBI double and a strikeout tonight. First pitch to Cloud, and that's a curveball in. One oh, curveball down and out. Some nice adjustments made by Cloud since that strikeout in the third inning. One out, the 2-0. Fastball high. The walk here would bring up Campbell. We're in the top of the seventh inning. Kentucky 4, Florida 1. Both teams with five hits. And the pitch. And that's a fastball strike. Probably would like to have that one back. Pitch home. And he looks at strike two, and that one was an even more elevated fastball. And Cloud hopped around like, man, those two were good pitches to swing at. And now it's a full count. I wouldn't be shocked to see that spinner again. The pitch. Lined into left field. That is a base hit off a fastball. So I guessed wrong. Cloud guessed right. And he singles to left with one out here in the seventh. That's his second knock of the night. So Kentucky's freshman hitters have combined for four knocks off of King. And here is Kevin O'Sullivan out of the dugout, and he's going to the bullpen. So we'll get our first pitching change for the Gators, and King will leave on the hook as he's given up four runs on six hits tonight. Those four earned runs match his season high he's allowed. He did give up five unearned runs to High Point, but four earned runs tonight. He'll leave to a nice applause here in Gainesville, and we'll step aside for a 60-second pitching change timeout as the Cats lead the Gators 4-1 in the seventh on the UK Sports Network.
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0: New pitcher for the Gators with one out and one on for the Cats here in the seventh inning, and the new Florida reliever is Skylar Sanford. Skylar, 6'6", 225 pounds, a redshirt freshman from Jacksonville. He's made 9 appearances for Florida, including 2 starts, a 1-0 record. Sanford has thrown 16 and two-third innings. He's allowed 8 runs on 12 hits. Has struck out 22, walked 9. Batters are hitting 200. So one out, one on. That's Caden Cloud at first. Kentucky leads by 3 in the seventh. And Scott Campbell Jr. due up against Sanford. The third baseman, Surowick, plays in, expecting a potential bunt here from Campbell, who's had a couple that he's laid down for hits. First pitch, and the fastball stays up. Top of the order waiting on deck. That's Jace Tarnish. Cats would love to get a run or two of insurance in these late innings against this Florida offense. Ground ball left side. That's past the drawn-in third baseman, and that'll bounce its way into left. A single for Campbell, and there's now 2 on for Jace Tarnish. Even though Kentucky didn't bunt there, the threat that they could do it drew the third baseman in, and Surowick had almost zero reaction time on that quick hopper. And it bounced right under his diving attempt. And so here's Tarnish, who's 0 for 3. Struck out, popped out, flied out. First pitch. And Tarnish takes a pitch outside and up for a strike. There was no excuse to ring that one up. But then again, Kentucky caught a break in the last half inning on a pitch that was low and outside, called a strike. So the zone giveth and the zone taketh. The 0-1. Grounded left side. That is by the backhand of the shortstop. And Cloud's going to be sent home. And Cloud's going to score as the throw's offline. Cloud hesitated a moment coming around third. I thought he was going to be nailed, but the throw was up the first baseline. And Cloud ended up scoring easily on a dive in. And it's 5-1 Kentucky on the RBI single by Tarnish. And here's Tyler Bell. Campbell moved to second, so they've got first and second for Bell, who's 0 for 2 with a walk. And now they'll spin around and back pick into second, and it nearly went into center field. And Lawson, the shortstop, made the catch to save a base. Campbell was back standing on the bag. Bell, a switch hitter batting left-handed. First offering, low and outside. Strikeout, walk, strikeout for Tyler tonight. Pitch home, upstairs on a fastball at 94, 2-0. Cats have strung together 3 straight one-out knocks here in the seventh. 1-1, outside, ball 2. That was 96. Big 6-6 frame. The 2-1. That's a strike. Letter high at 94. 2-2. Two on, one out. 2-2 to Bell. Popped up. This one a skied shot down the left field line. And in fair territory, Sears there to make the catch. Bell's retired. Two away. So it's up to Luke Lawrence, who's 1-for-3. That one was a two-run double in the third. Pitch home to Luke is dribbled up the right side, foul off the bat. Campbell at second, Tarnish at first. You've got some speed on the bases here. If Lawrence could find a splashdown in the alleyway, right center is wide open on a liner. The second baseman squeezing towards the true four hole. Try to hit one right back up the middle here. The 0-1 swung on and bounced the left side. That's a base hit. Campbell digs around third. He'll come in to score. RBI single for Lawrence. His third ribeye of the night. And it's 6-1 Kentucky. Nice job just taking that one the other way. Tarnish goes to second. And here's Hindle, who's 0-for-3. Struck out, flied out twice, once to left and once to right. First pitch outside the Hindle. How big would it be for this Kentucky team? Now, there's Florida's got 9 outs left, so nothing's written in Sharpie. Kentucky's got to finish this game as strong as they've started it. Time called, and it's a warning on the pitcher to make sure he meets the batter's eyes. One ball, no strikes. A look towards second, and the 1-0. Hindle swings and misses on the off speed. That looked like a slider at 90 miles an hour, but just thinking about this weekend series and where Kentucky is and what they need to accomplish over these last 2 weeks. If you could somehow grab this one tonight with Jelkin going tomorrow and a chance to win the series here in Florida, would be major. Slider outside, 2-1. But first things first, you want to keep scoring here in the seventh, 2 on, 2 out. And then you've got to collect 9 more outs and hold a 5-run lead. The 2-1. That's up and away. Fastball at 95. So it's a hitter's count on Hindle. Three-one is rolled over to the shortstop. Gloved by Lawson. He'll shovel a second for the force out of Lawrence, and that'll do it for the inning. Kentucky with 2 runs on 4 hits. They leave 2, and it's stretch time at Condren Ballpark. Kentucky leads Florida 6-1 on the UK Sports Network.
1: All right, all right. 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Score 0-0. 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

Strike. Yost is 0 for 2 tonight. He's put the ball on the ground twice. The 0-1 swung on and foul tipped, 0-2. Florida leads the overall series with Kentucky, 150 wins to 74. There's been one tie, pitched down and out on a breaking ball, 1-2. Here in Gainesville, Florida owns an 80-32 record. Gators have won 6 of the last 7 series with Kentucky. 1-2 just away, 2-2. And they've won 15 of the last 22 meetings. But in 2024, they played 4 times and went 2-2 with Kentucky winning 2 out of 3 here in Gainesville. 2 balls, 2 strikes on Yost in the pitch. Down, ball 3. So 3 straight out of the zone from Sams after he worked ahead 0-2. Payoff pitch. Ball 4 up and away. So a leadoff walk to start the 7th, and it's the top of the order, and Kyle Jones, who's 0 for 3, throw to first, and the runner's back. Pitch home, and Jones swings, grounder towards third. Cloud has it. He'll go to second for 1. The turn not in time. Just too slow developing because Cloud had to charge that shallow bounder and then had to turn around and kind of set his footing in the grass and throw back towards second. And it just was too slow developing, but they get the lead runner, Yost. Jones is aboard on the fielder's choice. That was a very heads-up and chancy throw by Cloud to get the lead runner there, but the freshman made the play. And here's Brandon Lawson, who takes down and in for ball 1. Offering home misses down, ball 2. Here's a swing and a fly ball. Right center, playable. Tarnish and BBC converging. Tarnish in right center makes the catch. Lawson flies out. So there's 2 out on a gutsy night. A gutsy performance by Jack Sams, who hadn't thrown since April 26th. Here's Blake Sear, who's 0 for 2 with a walk. Throw to first, and Jones dives back. Two outs, bottom of the 7th. Kentucky leads 6-1. Sams overcooks a breaking ball, 1-0. Pitch home is lined into left. Campbell's going to play it on a bounce.
And now there's two on and two out for

0: Jerowick. Jones into second. Sarawick's 0 for 3. And now with two on, Kentucky will get an arm up. First pitch, and it's a knee-high strike, 1-0 on Surowick, who's grounded out, lined out, and struck out. Two on, two out, seventh inning, 6-1 Kentucky leads. Sam's from the belt. The pitch, fouled off the hands, he jammed him, and that foul ball goes into the screen, 1-2, I beg your pardon, 1-1. Jones the lead runner. Gators down 5. Kentucky just scored 2 in the top half of this inning. 1-1 to Surowick. Swing and a miss. And that was strike 3. I was right. That's why you never trust the scoreboard, kids. I had 0-2. The scoreboard had 1-1, but the umpire wasn't fooled. A swing and a miss, strike 3. And Sams is out of the inning. We go to the 8th in Gainesville. It's Kentucky 6, Florida 1 on the UK Sports Network.
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0: We mosey on to the top of the eighth in this Cats After Dark edition. Live from Condren Ballpark in Gainesville, Kentucky leads Florida 6-1. Braxton Van Cleve, Hudson Brown, and Owen Jenkins do up against the freshman Skylar Sanford. Aiden King, the ace of the Florida staff, went 6 3 innings tonight. And by the time his night is over because of an inherited runner crossing the plate, he allows a season-worst 5 earned runs on 6 hits, 1 walk, and 6 strikeouts. What an approach by the Kentucky offense against King tonight. Through 93 pitches, 62 for strikes. Van Cleve fouls away the first pitch. 0-1. So if Kentucky can get 6 more outs here, leading by 5 in the 8th inning, then you've got your ace throwing tomorrow afternoon with a chance to win the series and get to 13 league wins. The 0-1. Bounce to the right side. That stays fair right to the first baseman, Stripling. And he'll touch the bag well ahead of Van Cleve. And Braxton's 0-4. Hudson Brown 0-2 with a bruise will stroll to the plate. Swing and a miss by Brown, chasing the off speed there. For the Gators in the bottom of the eighth, it'll be McDonald, Bowen, and Stripling. That's 5, 6, and 7 in their order. The 0-1. Bouncing ball, big hop towards the shortstop. Lawson circles, gloves, throws, and retires Brown. So this inning up to Owen Jenkins here in the eighth. Cats have activity in the bullpen, a right-hander. Last half inning, it was Ira Austin getting loose. I don't think that's Austin warming now, but there's a young man blocking me from seeing one of the other relievers in a black shirt standing right where the reliever's throwing as Sanford pumps a fastball down, 1-0 to Jenkins, who's 2-3 tonight. 1-0. Slammed out of play to the right. That might be Tristan Hunter getting loose. One ball, one strike on Jenkins. Two out here in the top of the eighth. The crowd has really thinned out as we approach midnight here in Gainesville. The pitch home. Bouncing ball rolls up the middle. Base hit for Jenkins, his third of the night. And there's a two-out man aboard for Caden Cloud. Well, the fans that are still here tonight watching this game are your pure 100% baseball fans. And folks who don't have anywhere to be tomorrow morning. The Cats will be back here tomorrow afternoon. It's a 4 o'clock first pitch. We'll be on the air at 3:45. Jelkin gets the ball for the Cats against right-hander Liam Peterson. First offering to Cloud, fouled down. Sanford with his hands together. And the 0-1. Cloud pops this one up. Middle of the infield. Now it drifts to the right side where the second baseman Curlin makes the call and catch. And the side retired. So Kentucky turned away here in the top of the eighth. They've got a 6-1 lead as we go to the bottom of the eighth. McDonald, Bowen, and Stripling due up for the Gators on the UK Sports Network.
1: At the University of Kentucky, we build, we work, we lead. 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Hey, BBN, Coach Pope here. 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

Jack Sams did his job tonight and then some, getting the Cats through three scoreless innings on 50 pitches, four strikeouts, two hits and a walk. And he gives way to Tristan Hunter. We're in the bottom of the eighth inning. Hunter, a 6'2 sophomore from Forsyth, Missouri. This will be his 15th appearance. He's thrown just shy of 16 innings. He's allowed 7 runs on 11 hits. He's walked 13, struck out 25. Batters are hitting 193 against him. If he can cut down the walks, he is a very effective pitcher for Kentucky. But he's still young, as we mentioned. Only a sophomore. So here in the bottom of the eighth, he'll face McDonald, Bowen, and Stripling. Cats on top, 6-1. They scored 3 runs in the third. Doubles by Campbell and Lawrence. Lawrence has collected 3 RBIs tonight on 2 hits. Caden Cloud had an RBI 2-bagger in the fourth. Tarnish and Lawrence, RBI singles in the seventh. First pitch to McDonald, and Hunter goes right at him with a fastball strike on the inside half. There is a change for Kentucky defensively as well, not just on the mound. Here's the 0-1, and that bounces across the plate. Will Marcy takes over for Braxton Van Cleve in right field. One one. And that's a strike on the inside half. He comes off speed there. So Van Cleve's night will end 0-for-4 at the plate as Marcy now patrols right field. 1-2. Just outside. Good looking fastball, but it was out. Two balls, two strikes on Caden McDonald. And here's a slam shot fair. That's going to go to the wall in left center. And it'll be a leadoff double for McDonald as he shuts it down at second base. Man, Hunter was one pitch away. Just missed out on a fastball in the last pitch. And the very next one is parked in the left field corner for a leadoff double. Second hit of the night for McDonald. Kentucky leads 6-1, bottom of the eighth. Carson Bowen is 1-for-3, struck out twice tonight. And Hunter skips one to the backstop. That'll move McDonald to third. Pitch home, misses high, 2-0. And now Jenkins is jogging out to have a chat with Hunter. McDonald was about a centimeter away from being called out on strikes. Next pitch was a double into the left field corner, and now it's been two straight, nowhere near the zone, and Dan Rozelle's headed out to talk to Tristan Hunter. And there is activity now in the Kentucky bullpen. Cats lead 6-1 in the bottom of the eighth. This is because Kentucky's up 5 here on the road at Florida. This game is huge right now. If you can get this game tonight, you're at 12 wins, and you've got 2 opportunities the rest of the weekend to win a series on the road at Florida. It would be back-to-back series wins, and it would put you at 13 league wins going into the critical final homestand against Arkansas next week.
Kentucky has got to figure out a way to lock this down and get six more outs. Two and oh, the count on Bowen. Hunter deals. Ground ball hit weakly to short. That's going to score a run. Bell gets the out at first as McDonald comes home, and it's now 6-2. So an RBI ground out for Bowen, and the bases are empty with one away in the eighth for Landon Stripling, who's 1-for-3. He doubled in the sixth. First pitch right on left, and he lands a breaking ball in the inside corner for a strike. The 0-1. That's lined towards left. Campbell makes the catch on the go. Off the bat, that looked like trouble into left center, but Campbell was already positioned way off the line and left. And so, not quite on a jog. He was running, but not in an all-out sprint. He was able to make that catch on the go, and there's two away. Brings up Cade Kerlin, who is homered, singled, and struck out looking. First pitch on the inside corner. He lands the off-speed, 0-1. Cats are trying to stack wins any way they can down the stretch here. 0-1 bounces. Watch BBN Tonight, presented by UK Healthcare, all season long on WLEX, the official station of Big Blue Nation. The show airs every weeknight at 7:30 on Lex 18. Two outs, bases empty for the Gators in the eighth. The 1-1. Swung on and fouled off of the catcher. We'll call it a foul tip, 1-2. Jenkins was able to hang on to that one. One, two. Swung on and missed, but it bounces away from Jenkins. And for the second time tonight, the Gators will strike out and reach on an error. This is not an error in the books. It's probably going to be a wild pitch or a pass ball. But that's the second time tonight where Kentucky could not close out an inning on a strikeout. And here's Hayden Yost. It is officially a wild pitch. Yost is 0-for-2 with a walk. He swings and misses on the first offering. The 0-1. Grounded right side. Base hit into right. Rounding second. Kerlin will stop. And there's two on and two out. Top of the order, due up. Pitch misses down and away. Ball one to Kyle Jones. Pitch home is swung on and missed. 1-1. If Jones reaches, the tying run will bat with two out here in the bottom of the eighth. It's 6-2 Kentucky. Niall Adcock warms in the Cats bullpen.
The 1-1. And there's a strike. A breaking ball makes it 1-2 on Jones. Two outs in the 1-2. Low. Two balls, two strikes. We're in the last of the eighth inning. Gators have four outs of life left. But they've got two on for the top of the order. 2-2 from Hunter. In the dirt, ball three. Two on, two out, and a payoff pitch coming to Kyle Jones. Low, ball four, and the bases are loaded. And here's Nick Mingione out of the dugout.

0: Coach Mangione makes his way out, and it'll be a pitching change for Kentucky. Gators have the bases loaded with two out in the bottom of the eighth. They trail Kentucky 6-2. We'll step aside for a brief second. Come back in a moment on the UK Sports Network.
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Brendan Lawson will bat for the Gators with the bases loaded and two out. It started when Cade Curlin reached on a strikeout wild pitch. Hayden Yost then singled through the right side, and Kyle Jones worked a walk. And now the Wildcats turn the ball over to Niall Adcock. Kentucky leads Florida 6-2. But the Gators, who are so good this year at the big hit when they've got men on base, they are one swing of the bat away from tying this up. So Adcock, who's been in these situations before, has got to come in here ready to throw strikes and be on the attack. Like we said, he's done it before. His 20th appearance tonight, 4 wins, 2 saves. He has struck out 37 in 28 and a third innings. He's held batters to a 234 average. Adcock, a 6'2 senior out of Pinckneyville, Illinois. Lawson, a left-handed batter. He's 0-for-3 tonight. Bases loaded. Two out in the eighth. First pitch, and he nearly hit him on a ball in the dirt. 1-0. Curland at third. Yost at second. Jones at first. Adcock looks to third and now comes homeward, and he gets a strike on the outside corner. Kentucky 6, Florida 2, bottom of the eighth, Gators with bases loaded and two out. The number two hitter in the order. He's got 11 home runs on the season. The 1-1, swing and a miss. 1-2. Curland at third, Yost at second, Jones at first. Two out. It'll be a 1-2 to Lawson. Adcock from the belt delivers. Line shot, left field, base hit. That one's going to go to the warning track, and then Campbell misplays it. It'll go to the wall. One run scores, two run score, three run score, and it is a one-run game, 6-5.

0: It's at least a double for Lawson. We'll see if they give him the triple after Campbell misplayed the ball and left. So Adcock on a 1-2 count gives up a three-run hit to the Gators, and it's 6-5, and the tying run is at third with two out. And the pitch to Sarawick bounces away from Jenkins. Here comes the tying run on a wild pitch. And Kentucky has blown a five-run lead with two out here in the bottom of the eighth. Pitch down and away, ball two. Just to be honest, it's an inexcusable inning. 2-0, down and away. Should have been out of this inning three batters ago. There's a strike, 3-1. Liner fair past the first baseman and down the right field line. Sears going to round first and head for second. The throw by Marcy is there, not in time. It's a double. So Blake Sear, representing the go-ahead run, is now in scoring position. Six-six game, bottom of the eighth, two out. Nick Mangione steps out of the dugout. That'll be it for Adcock. He faced two batters and gave up two doubles. Kentucky never should have been in this situation. They've had a couple of mishaps tonight defensively, and it opened the door for the Gators, and, buddy, they have knocked it down. Cats will go to the bullpen, and we'll take a quick timeout. 6-6 game, two out, bottom of the eighth. This is the UK Sports Network.
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0: New pitcher for the Wildcats is Ira Austin IV. He'll try to help him get out of this jam in the bottom of the eighth. The five-run lead for Kentucky is gone. All Kentucky had to do was complete a strikeout in this inning. Weren't able to for the second time tonight. And then all of a sudden it became single walk, double, double. And it's a 6-6 game, a wild pitch. Scored the tying run, but he would have come home anyway on the double by Sear. So Ethan Surowiec, who's 0 for 4, will face Ira Austin IV. It is a 6-6 game. Austin needs to get this out here, and then Kentucky regroup. In the top of the ninth, they'll have Campbell, Tarnish, and Bell due up. Kentucky had done everything right to this point. First pitch floats over the plate, and it's fouled back, and he got away with that one, 0-1. They had done everything right until this inning, building a five-run lead against one of the best pitchers, not just in the SEC, but in the country. They had gotten quality outings. Here's a grounder to first. Brown has it. He'll spin around and get to first in time to retire Surowiec. But the Gators have struck. It is a five-run eighth inning, all with two out. After the Cats were unable to complete a strikeout. We go to the ninth, tied at six on the UK Sports Network.
2: Goes baseline, 10-footer, good! Kexley!
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0: Warning track wall, goodbye! And Kentucky goes up 7-2.
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0: Gators go to the bullpen and bring on Joshua Reitner. In a 6-6 game in the top of the ninth, Reitner has made 19 appearances. A 2-3 record, 7 saves, 27 and 2/3 innings, 39 strikeouts, 12 walks. Batters are hitting 204 against Reitner. And we need to pause 10 seconds for station identification, 10 seconds for illegal ID on the UK Sports Network.
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0: Darren Hedrick with you in Gainesville at Condren Ballpark. Bo Robinson, our producer. So the Wildcats now, it's a brand new game. 6-6. Campbell, Tarnish, and Bell will go to work. And the first offering, fouled back. That was a fastball at 91 from Reitner. Reitner replacing Sanford. He's 6'2", 210 pounds, redshirt freshman from Tampa. The 0-1, swing and a miss. If Kentucky is unable to score in this half inning, the Gators could win it with a run, and they'll have McDonald, Bowen, and Stripling due up in the bottom of the ninth. The 0-2. And he goes around on a check swing, strike three. Campbell now 2-for-4. Here's Tarnish, who's 1-for-4. Fastball misses the mark on Tarnish. One ball, no strikes. The 1-0. Fly ball to right. Playable. On comes Yost. Towards the line, medium right. He makes the catch, two away. Bell tonight is 0-for-3 with a walk. The SEC Cole Player of the Week has been held in check by Gators pitching. Fastball outside. Tyler has hit safely in 4 straight. The 1-0. Almost hit him, and it does. It brushed him. A fastball running too close. And Bell's awarded first base with two out for Luke Lawrence. Kentucky entered this weekend at the top of the country and hit by pitches, 116. They've been bruised twice, and now Bell is a little banged up as he walks down to first. And here is JD, Justin Durham, and Nick Mangione over there to look at their shortstop. He got hit by that fastball. And Bell will go jogging up the right field line. And it appears he's all right. He's going to try to run it off.
2: Yeah.
0: Here's a swing and a high fly ball to center, but it's playable. Jones makes the catch in deep left center. Lawrence tagged that one off the bat, but it held up there. And Kentucky strands a runner at first. We go to the bottom of the ninth, still tied at six on the UK Sports Network.
2: At the University of Kentucky, we build, we work, we lead. 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

0: Defensive change for Kentucky here in the bottom of the ninth. Now playing first base is Tyler Cerny. So Hudson Brown is out of the game. So Kentucky's defensive alignment here in the bottom of the ninth in a tie game at six. You've got Campbell in left, Tarnish in center, Marcy in right. On the infield, it's Cloud at third, Bell at short, Lawrence at second, Cerny at first, and Jenkins catching. McDonald, who started the bottom of the eighth rally with a double, will lead off the ninth. 6-6 game. Kentucky led 6-1 with two out in the bottom of the eighth. Could not finish a strikeout that would have taken the game to the ninth. And the Gators used that momentary lapse in defense to quickly swarm for five runs and tie the game. Ira Austin in the matchup. First pitch fouled off to the right on a check swing. On our Central Bank SEC scoreboard, Arkansas run rules Oklahoma 12-2. O-1 floats outside. Austin set at the belt. It's 1-1. Called a strike. That pitch might have been outside, but Kentucky will take it. Georgia beat LSU 11-8. Tennessee 5-1 over Texas. Ole Miss hangs on to beat A&M in Oxford 5-3. And Auburn comes back to beat Mississippi State 5-4 to even that series at a game apiece. Austin misses outside 2-2 on McDonald. Pitch home, swing and a miss. Strike three. So McDonald is out. If Kentucky can get this game to the 10th inning, Hendel, Marcy, and Brown. Well, actually, it'll be Hendel, Marcy, and Cerny due up. Carson Bowen, 1-for-4, had an RBI ground out in the eighth inning, made it 6-2. First pitch misses the mark. Offering home, and that's knee high. Breaking ball strike, 1-1. And that's over the outside corner in the zone. A ball, 2-1. The Kentucky dugout asking the location. Averro January says it was outside. It wasn't. But he's called pitches off the plate strike. So like we talked earlier tonight, it gives and it takes. 2-1 to Bowen. Swing and a miss. One out, base is empty. And the 2-2 in the air to right, down the line. That ball's fading fast and ends up out of play. A foul ball, 2-2. In the air on a line into right center. That's going to be by Marcy and down. It's going to be cut off near the warning track. Bowen trying for two. The throw's cut off, and it's a one-out double, and the winning run is in scoring position on a double by Bowen, his second hit of the night. Landon Stripling, who's one for four, the next one up. Coach Mangione makes his way out. Kentucky's going to make a change here. It's 12:30 in the morning, and we're in the bottom of the ninth. Tied at six. Cats will make a pitching change, and we'll step aside on the UK Sports Network.
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Latest arm for Kentucky is Jackson Soucy, the Ontario native. Takes over for Austin with one out and a man at second here in the ninth. Gators can win it with a hit. They've got, or the game is tied at six. Florida is now out hitting Kentucky 11-10. It is amazing in college baseball how a lead is never safe, no matter how big it is. And Kentucky this year has let some big leads slip through their fingers. They're trying not to do that. Well, they have let the lead slip through their fingers tonight. They're trying to hold on to the game at the moment. But they had a big lead at Ole Miss and lost 10-7. They had a 7-0 lead at LSU and lost 17-10. They had a 6-1 lead with two out in the eighth inning tonight.

0: So Soucy trying to get the final two outs here in the ninth. He'll start with Landon Stripling, who's 1-for-4 with a double. And the first pitch lands for a strike on the outside corner. This is a left-on-left matchup. Pitch home, misses away this time, 1-1. The 1-1 offering outside, 2-1. Pitch in the dirt makes it 3-1. Three-one on the way, and it's bounced foul, full count. Bowen at second base with one away. Bottom of the ninth, tied at 6. And the 3-2 struck him out swinging. Nice job by Soucy to battle back there. And here's Cade Curlin, who has been an absolute pest tonight. Homered, singled. Struck out twice, but his eighth inning strikeout has been the crucial play of the night as he reached on a wild pitch. First pitch misses low. Bowen at second base with two out, bottom of the ninth. In the 10th inning, Kentucky would have Hendel, Marcy, and Cerny do up. Down and in, ball two. And now time called. And they're going to intentionally walk Curland. So that'll put two on and two out for Hayden Yost. Coach Binge out of the dugout on that third base side. Kentucky's going to go back to the bullpen with a left-hander, actually with a right-handed batter due up, and the left-hander on the mound. Kentucky's going to play some situational pitching here with two out in the ninth and bring on Mullen. Two on, two out for the Gators, tied at 6 in the bottom of the ninth. This is the UK Sports Network.
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New pitcher's Ryan Mullen for the Wildcats. He'll inherit two on and two out here in the last of the ninth inning. A 6'2 junior out of Chino Hills, California. Mullen has been the quote-unquote fireman, has helped get Kentucky out of some tight jams over his 20 appearances. Tonight, appearance number 21, that leads the team. He's thrown 15 innings, has struck out 17.

0: And now there's a pinch hitter, Jacob Kendall. So they counter the right-hander with the lefty bat. Kendall hitting 195, and the pitch misses low and in. He has homered twice. But Coach Kevin O'Sullivan elects to go with a left-handed batter against the righty Mullen, so Yost is out of the game. Pitch home overhand, and a curveball strike makes it 1-1. Hands together by Mullen, and the 1-1 pitch misses in. Saved from the backstop by Jenkins. Top of the order waiting on deck. That's Kyle Jones. Here's the 2-1. Outside, 3-1. So a hitter's count for Kendall, who has 15 hits and 77 at-bats. 15 for 77. 18 strikeouts to 7 walks, and the pitch swing and a miss. Full count. Two on, two away. Payoff pitch. Runners go. It's outside. Ball four, and the bases are loaded. Bowen pushed to third. Kyle Jones, 0 for 4 with a walk and a run scored. If he reaches, Florida wins. First pitch, a high strike, 0-1. January, the umpire getting worn out by that Gators dugout on the first base side. The 0-1 swung on and lined into left, base hit. Florida wins. RBI single for Jones, scores Bowen, and the Gators come all the way back from a 6-1 deficit in the eighth inning to win this one 7-6. We'll have the totals when we come back on the UK Sports Network.
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1: 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The Wildcats take the lead!
0: Warning track wall, goodbye! And Kentucky goes up 7-2.
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6: 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We're going to evacuate on the runway.
5: Denver International Airport and Frontier Airlines say a Frontier jetliner leaving Denver for Los Angeles last night hit a person on the runway.
7: Frontier 4345, we're stopping on the runway. 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
5: 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The pilot aborted takeoff, evacuated passengers. One passenger was injured, but not seriously. The person on the runway was killed. The CDC is alerting doctors and health departments around the U.S. to be aware of the potential for imported hantavirus cases from that outbreak on the Dutch cruise ship in the Atlantic. But federal health officials say the risk of a broad spread to the U.S. is considered extremely unlikely. A cruise ship on which three people died with 140 people on board, including some Americans, now headed for Spain's Canary Islands. The Americans will go on a charter flight to a quarantine unit in Omaha, where one of the doctors who will monitor them is Deli Davies of the University of Nebraska.
8: Just to be clear, these are 17 healthy individuals.
5: The State Department says it's in contact with the Americans on board. A change at the annual Victory Day parade in Moscow, commemorating the defeat of Nazi Germany in World War II. This year, for the first time in nearly two decades, the parade took place without tanks, missiles, and other heavy weapons. Russian officials say additional security measures have been taken in response to the threat of Ukrainian attacks. Rent freeze possible for nearly a million rent-regulated apartments in New York City. Following a preliminary vote from the city's Rent Guidelines Board, reaction on the streets.
9: A rent freeze would be great in this economic environment right now.
10: Yes, rent freeze and the rent rollback. How about that too?
9: Definitely.
10: Some people are really struggling, especially the elderly and the disabled.
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12: I'm WLKY meteorologist Suzanne Horgan. For today, we'll be on the lookout for a few showers early in the day. Otherwise, turning mostly sunny for this afternoon with highs topping out right around 79 degrees. Overnight, we'll drop down to 60, then for tomorrow, partly sunny skies in the morning with a high of 72 degrees with a chance of some scattered showers later in the day. I'm WLKY meteorologist Suzanne Horgan.
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13: Cloudy skies and 57 degrees. Good morning. I'm Scott Hooper. It's being called one of the most significant infrastructure projects in the nation. Ground was broken Friday for the Brent Spence Bridge Corridor project in northern Kentucky. Joe Lincoln has more.
14: The more than $4 billion project includes construction of a companion bridge to the existing Brent Spence Bridge that carries Interstate 71 and 75 across the Ohio River between Covington and Cincinnati. Kentucky Governor Andy Beshear.
15: We all know the need couldn't be greater. The Brent Spence Bridge carries far more traffic than it was ever designed to handle. This project is first and foremost helping the people of northern Kentucky and greater Cincinnati by resolving traffic delays and safety issues.
14: Unlike the new bridges in Louisville, the Brent Spence Companion Bridge will not be tolled. The Companion Bridge is expected to open in 2031. I'm Joe Lincoln.
13: Louisville police are investigating after a body was found in the Ohio River Thursday afternoon. Officers were called to River Road near the Great Lawn around 5:30 p.m. after someone walking along the riverfront spotted the body in the water. Crews later recovered the body from the river. Police say the person was male. His identity and cause of death have not yet been released, and the homicide unit is handling the investigation. The Kentucky Supreme Court is keeping the judge in former Governor Matt Bevin's divorce case, which includes support claims from his adopted estranged son, Jonah. Here's Lee Mowen.
16: The Kentucky Supreme Court will not take Jefferson Family Court Judge Angela Johnson out of former Governor Matt Bevin's contentious divorce case where their adopted estranged son Jonah seeks support. In her 18-page order, Supreme Court Chief Justice Deborah Henry Lambert said both Bevins failed to show any bias from Johnson, as they allege. The Chief Johnson also commented that media attention is not grounds for disqualifying a judge. Jonah Bevin accuses Glenna and Matt abandoning him in a brutal Jamaican youth facility when he was 17. Was that complex closed by authorities and having no way to return back home. The case has lasted a year as he seeks support and aid to complete an education. I'm Lee Mowen.
13: And the Louisville Zoo released new renderings on Friday of a major expansion that's been years in the making. The nearly 20-acre Common Wilds at Kentucky Trails project will highlight regional wildlife like bison, elk, beaver, and bobcats. Zoo officials say key infrastructure work is now underway, with groundbreaking expected early next year and completion in the summer of 2029. I'm Scott Hooper, News Radio 840 WHAS.
17: Thank you so much, Scott, and good morning. It's Joe Elliott. It's Kentucky and his Saturday morning news. News Radio 840 WHAS. Lots of stuff going on today. Lots of news that Scott's keeping up with throughout the morning here. And we're now about 10 days. Actually, it is 10 days away from the Kentucky primary. Some news was made this week about that, as we had Nate Morris drop out at the suggestion of President Trump. He says there's an ambassadorship in his future. We don't know the details on that, but maybe we'll have some news at some point here soon. But at any rate, that leaves the two primary Republican contenders as Andy Barr and Daniel Cameron to try to replace Mitch McConnell. We're going to hear some interviews with both Barr and Cameron that Terry Miners did on Wednesday. So it's a couple of days old, but the essence of kind of where we're going is still there. We'll hear that a little later on in this hour. In the next hour, we'll talk about lots of other things and keep you up to speed on what's going on the weekend. And Scott Hooper joins us this morning from the newsroom to talk about what's going on. And Scott, we always cover politics. The Senate race is really interesting, but the thing that really has people focused right now is this Thomas Massie, Ed Gowron race in the northern Kentucky area. That's the one that President Trump and so many others seem to be paying so much attention to.
13: Yeah, it's definitely on the forefront on the radar. And it is going to be one that will be watched very closely as we get closer.
17: Yeah, it's interesting. Of course, Thomas Massie has disagreed with the president primarily on the Jeffrey Epstein thing. Now, there are some other things where he has disagreed, but as Massie has pointed out, he has voted with President Trump most of the time. But the president is not happy with people who will challenge him on things, and he has endorsed Ed Gowron. Gowron seems to be running a campaign that seems to be gaining some momentum. Whether or not Massie can hold him off, I don't know. I think Massie has been in office for 12 years, Scott, and He has a lot of, you know, obviously after 12 years, he's made a lot of friends. He knows the district well and things. And so he does have a lot of loyal supporters, but many of those folks are also, of course, loyal supporters of the president. So we have some, we've had some early polling which has shown Massey ahead, but as we come down to this 10 days from now, I think it's fair to say that this thing is still up in the air.
13: Yeah, polls tend to tighten up as you get closer to election right. day. In just about every race that you see, these tight races just getting tighter and tighter as you get closer to the day itself. And again, that one is of particular interest, particularly with some of the things that Massey has pushed forward, you know, with the Epstein files and whatnot. So that... definitely one to see where it goes. It'll be an interesting watch, that's for sure.
17: You know, a lot of folks were watching the Republican races in Indiana, the legislative races, because President Trump was not happy about Indiana not doing some of the redistricting. And he targeted, I think they spent like $13 million, is they targeted eight elected officials, and I think, if I had this correct, I think it was six that the president was able to knock off. But you know, I mean, that kind of money really does amount to, you know, making some change and all that kind of stuff. But there were a lot of people who were wondering, well, just how much juice does President Trump still have left? Quite a bit in the Republican Party. Now you may look at his overall polling numbers and you know, question kind of where that's going, but certainly in the Republican Party, he has a lot, and that, I think, puts even more of a focus on the Massey-Gowron race, which we'll have here in about 10 days.
13: Yeah, and there's other races, too. I mean, you know, Senator Mitch McConnell, that is going to be a race that a lot of people are watching very closely as well. Congressman Andy Barr and Daniel Cameron, that's an interesting matchup. So we'll have to see how it all plays out as we get closer. And of course, there's a Democratic side to it as well, right. with Charles Booker and Amy McGrath working on the Democratic side to see which one of those will potentially win the nomination.
17: You know, it was interesting when Trump did finally endorse Andy Barr. I think it's fair to say that all three of these guys, Nate Boris and Daniel Cameron and Andy Barr, were absolutely doing everything they could possibly do to get the Trump endorsement. President Trump did endorse Andy Barr. He has endorsed Daniel Cameron in the past. And so I think it has opened up a lot of opportunities for Barr. Now, it is interesting. Andy Barr talks about this and talks about the endorsement. You'll hear this conversation with Terry Miners in just a few minutes. And then moments later, on the same show, Terry had a chance to talk to Daniel Cameron. And, you know, it was, I think Cameron's doing the best he can, but it's a tough blow to take. But he certainly had some comments about all this and is certainly looking for votes. And, of course, Nate Morris dropped out of the race. Now, he was running a distant third. I think it's fair to say he has been running third all along here. But President Trump apparently asked him to drop out, and Nate Morris said he would do that. So it looks like a lot of things came together. But it is going to be interesting. You know, and Daniel Cameron was the state attorney general, lost in a race for governor against Andy Beshear for Beshear's second term. So does, you know, how much juice does Daniel Cameron have, and kind of where do we go on all of this? So it's going to be a fascinating election day coming up here in about 10 days.
13: Indeed.
17: Yep. So Scott, thank you so much. We are going to, I'll tell you what we're going to do. Let's take a break. And when we come back, we will start those interviews. We'll hear from Terry Miners with Andy Barr, and we'll follow it up with Daniel Cameron. It's all straight ahead here on News Radio 840 WHAS.
12: I'm WLKY meteorologist Suzanne Horgan. For today, we'll be on the lookout for a few showers early in the day. Otherwise, turning mostly sunny for this afternoon with highs topping out right around 79 degrees. Overnight, we'll drop down to 60, then for tomorrow, partly sunny skies in the morning with a high of 72 degrees with a chance of some scattered showers later in the day. I'm WLKY meteorologist Suzanne Horgan.
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17: It's News Radio 840 WHAS, Kentucky, and it's Saturday morning news. Good morning, it's Joe Elliott. And a couple of days ago, Terry Miners had a chance to talk to the two major candidates left in the Republican primary for the United States Senate to replace Mitch McConnell. Andy Barr had recently picked up the endorsement of President Trump. He was very excited about that, and Terry Miners had a chance to talk with him about it.
25: Yes, sir. It sounds like one of those bad cell phone commercials. I can hear you now.
26: Well, I had a great time in Louisville this weekend.
25: Yeah, I know. I saw pictures of you at the Derby, and everybody always says, did you have a winner? But really, you already kind of had a winner prior to, because you got the president's endorsement. I know you were waiting on that. Tell me about how that occurred, how you were contacted and given the news.
26: Well, it was Oaks Day Friday morning. I had had an indication that it was coming a little bit before, but I was in the middle of a meet and greet with the great people of Boyd County in Ashland early in the morning on Friday. And when I left that meet and greet, my phone was blowing up. I had not checked it during my meet and greet, and my staff was kind of panicked because I had missed two calls from the President of the United States. So we pulled over to the side of the road and made sure we had good cell service. I talked to the White House Deputy Chief of Staff. I had to wait a little bit to make sure that to get the president on the line, but he called, and I was honored to hear from him that he was giving me his complete and total endorsement to be the next U.S. Senator from Kentucky. And what an amazing phone call we had. It was a good call. I've known the president since 2017. I appreciate the fact that we've earned his confidence. And, you know, he said when he announced his endorsement of me in his Truth Social post, he made a couple of key points. He said, I'm a proven winner because I've won multiple times in the swing district in Kentucky. He talked about endorsing me several times before and us winning together. He talked about how I have never let him down and will never let people of Kentucky down. And he made a really good point that I'm the only candidate who will defeat the Democrat in what will be one of the most important elections in American history. I think the fact that he knows I'm a hard worker, that I've been with him all the way, and importantly, that I'm a proven, battle-tested winner in general elections really is what made the difference ultimately. And I'm very grateful for his support in this crucial primary.
25: What did you know first, that Donald Trump was going to give you the endorsement or that Nate Morris's campaign was collapsing?
26: What I knew first was that the president was going to try to get a hold of me.
25: Okay.
26: And we thought just based on the trajectory of the race, the fact that I had taken the lead over Daniel Cameron in three consecutive public polls, and that lead was growing. The fact that I was, a reliable vote for the president over both his first and second term, and had a really strong relationship with him and his cabinet, and had worked with him to enact this agenda. And frankly, I was the only candidate in the race that actually was working with him to enact the agenda. And the fact that Nate Morris was continuing to poll at a distant third place, We felt pretty strongly that this was moving in the right direction. But ultimately, only the president speaks for the president, and we had to wait for that call. And the first thing he did tell me was he asked me if I knew Nate Morris, and I told him I did, and I'd known him for 20 years. And he told me that he had asked Nate to drop out of the race and endorse me, and I thanked him for that. And then as we continued to discuss the dynamics of the race, I heard him tell his team there in the Oval Office that he was going to endorse me first, and that we were going to sequence this. Ultimately, the way it went down was, as you know, he posted that he had asked Nate to step aside. He was going to nominate him to be an ambassador, and then he soon thereafter endorsed me for U.S. Senate. Nate endorsed me, which I appreciated. And then, in fact, you know, importantly, Nate, in addition to endorsing me, he asked his supporters to support me in this primary. So I'm grateful to him. I'm grateful to Nate for endorsing my candidacy, ultimately at the end, after a tough-fought campaign. And then really the dam broke because the majority leader, John Thune, endorsed me. The National Republican Senatorial Committee Chair, Senator Tim Scott from South Carolina, endorsed me. U.S. Senator Tom Cotton endorsed me. And today, the National Border Patrol Council endorsed me after Congressman Brett Guthrie of the 2nd Congressional District endorsed me yesterday. So it's been a fast-paced several days, and our momentum is growing, and we're just surging, and I'm just very, very grateful and humbled with the trajectory of our campaign.
25: Yeah, we're sneaking up on the primary. It won't be long. You probably get to redirect some resources now, or at least hold some in reserve for a general election battle. I want to shift over, though, to another topic for a second, if you don't mind, Congressman, and that is that in Indiana last night, a lot of Trump-backed candidates won there, and those were the people that the president backed, who were against folks who were not interested in redistricting in Indiana. You know what's going on in Texas and Florida. We saw what happened in Virginia for the Democrats. How do you feel about Kentucky's current situation with a Republican supermajority not fully advancing this same agenda either? For instance, they could redistrict the 3rd district where the only Democrat thrives.
26: Well, that's right, and it just goes to show that, you know, the president's endorsement matters. It's a game changer, and I think it's a game changer in this race. I saw from a third-party group a poll that was just released today that shows that I've surged to a 43% lead over Cameron, who has 24, and Morris has 9, and under Kentucky law, if voters vote for Morris, those votes don't count. So we've got, by a percentage, even a greater lead over Cameron now as a result of the president's endorsement. I want to make a point, though. I think the reason why the president endorsed me, it's the same reason why the people of Kentucky and Republicans in Kentucky are gravitating towards me. It's that I've been with the president all the way, as the president said himself. It's also that I'm ready on day one. And I don't need a learning curve. I can hit the ground running. I have a record of delivering to the people of the 6th District. I can do that for Louisville. I can do that for the entirety of the Commonwealth. And once again, I think Republicans in Kentucky want to win. They don't want to take a risk on a candidate who lost to a Democrat statewide before. They want someone who flipped a Democrat seat in Congress in central Kentucky in the one true purple swing district, who's held it ever since, who's overcome tens of millions of dollars of Nancy Pelosi and Democratic Congressional Campaign Committee funds. We're a proven winner in the swing district, and we can block the path of any Democrat. And with what's at stake in this election, the idea that we're a nation of free enterprise as opposed to socialism, we're a nation of common sense as opposed to really craziness where the far left is trying to force biological men into the locker rooms of our daughters. I mean, you know, there's a lot on the line here. Open borders versus border security, a strong national defense versus gutting the military, whether or not we have, a strong Second Amendment or whether our constitutional rights will be infringed. I think Republicans in Kentucky want to win, and that's why Kentucky Republicans are flocking to our campaign as the only candidate who has been endorsed by the president.
25: Okay, but in terms of redistricting, you're in Congress. What do you know about the numbers as we approach the fall elections, these midterms? Can the Republicans hold the majority from what you're seeing with the shifting sands in various states?
26: Oh, I think we can because we have a good record to run on. I think as energy prices stabilize after the victory, the military victory in Iran, and we over time stabilize freedom of navigation in the Strait of Hormuz, gas and energy prices will return to the pre-conflict levels, which were much lower than where they were under Biden. I think the tax cuts are going to pay huge dividends. People are seeing big refunds with their tax returns right now. That's lowering the cost of living. Wages are up. Blue-collar wages are the highest they've been in 60 years under our policies. And the reduction in regulation, don't underestimate that. That's going to enhance productivity, and that's going to lower the cost of living in groceries and utilities. And I think by the time we get to the fall, we're going to have robust growth, higher wages, lower energy prices, lower cost of living, lower taxes, a booming economy, and we're going to be poised to maintain control despite these partisan redistricting efforts in Virginia and California. And, there's redistricting in Republican states as well.
25: Right.
26: That's true. That's a response to what the Democrats are doing in Virginia and California. It will be the decision of the Republican legislature in Frankfort to ultimately decide whether or not there would be another redistricting in Kentucky. But long story short, we have the momentum in this campaign. We have a strong record to run on, and we have a lot at stake. And so it's really important that Republicans nominate the strongest candidate to hold this seat and keep it in Republican hands, so that we prevent Bernie Sanders, Chuck Schumer, and Elizabeth Warren from ever getting close to power in the United States Senate.
25: Last thing for you, Congressman Barr. The White House says the Iran war is over. Iran says they're reviewing the U.S. proposal. Oil prices are dropping backward. What do you know as a member of Congress? What are they telling you? Are we on the closing chapter now of this Iran mess?
26: Well, the United States, we are continuing the blockade of the Strait of Hormuz. We were required to sink 7 small speedboats in Iran yesterday. I don't think there's real command and control in that country. The successor regime there, they are equally hardline, but they simply don't have the military infrastructure anymore, and so you've got rogue actors. So the Iranian regime is going to have to make a choice. They're going to have to choose between continuing to pursue terror or its economy, but it can't have both. And I believe that the dislocation in the energy markets is temporary, because ultimately we have all the cards. The regime has been decimated. They have their military capabilities are dramatically diminished as a result of the successful Epic Fury operation. And so ultimately, I think the leverage that we have established as a result of the operation will allow us to stabilize freedom of navigation in the Strait of Hormuz in short order. And this president has shown a willingness to use military force when required, but we have all the cards. And so I think ultimately you're going to see those energy oil cargo vessels moving once again in the Strait of Hormuz within weeks, if not sooner.
25: Yeah, the markets responded accordingly today. It looks like everything's blowing through the roof now. So appreciate it, Andy, as always.
26: Terry, thanks so much. And it was great to be with everybody in Louisville on Saturday. I had golden tempo across the board, so it made a great weekend even better.
25: What? $2 across the board? $10 across the board? What?
26: No, it was. I wish I could brag more. It was only $2 across.
25: Okay, that's all good. It's still paid nicely. Thank you, Congressman. Yeah. Appreciate you.
26: Thank you. Thanks so much.
25: As Kentucky Congressman Andy Barr, now, of course, endorsed by Donald Trump for the seat that Mitch McConnell is leaving in the United States Senate.
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5: Good morning. It's Joe Elliott and Kentuckiana's Saturday morning news at News Radio 840 WHAS. Just heard an interview with the endorsed candidate for United States Senate by President Trump. That, of course, being Andy Barr. Daniel Cameron, I think it's fair to say, was disappointed not to get that endorsement. He'd been working hard to get it. He did not. But moments after the Barr interview, Terry had a chance to talk with Daniel Cameron to get his reaction and find out how the campaign is going for him. And here's how it sounded.
6: All right, now we're going to invite in Daniel Cameron. He is also running for the United States Senate. Andy Barr was just on a few minutes ago. He discussed Daniel as part of the conversation we just had. So welcome back to the show, Daniel Cameron.
7: Thank you, my friend. Always good to be on with you. And like Mark Pope, if you got questions, I got answers. So how about that?
6: Okay. My first question for you, and I should remind folks, you are running for the United States Senate to replace the seat that Mitch McConnell's vacating. Donald Trump has endorsed your opponent in this race. He endorsed you in an earlier race. Tell me how now you feel you can go forward without the Trump endorsement. How do you surge forward, Daniel?
7: Well, we feel really good about where we are in this campaign. And look, since over the weekend, whether it was at Derby or just the phone calls and emails and text messages I've fielded, people are saying they're doubling down in their commitment to this campaign, or, because Nate Morris dropped out, they're saying we're coming along and walking alongside you in this journey because we know that you've got a strong track record of standing for common sense and conservative values. And that's what we want in the United States Senate. And with, all due respect to Congressman Barr, who I know, look, he represents more of the same in terms of Washington and having been there 14 years and, someone who ultimately has voted with Nancy Pelosi 1,200 times. And so if you want a break from, politics as usual, and if you want change and a difference, then you'll vote for Daniel Cameron on May 19th. And look, we're encouraged by, again, the folks that have come to our camp over the weekend and feel like we are going to win on May 19th.
6: A lot of us saw photos of you and Andy Barr exchanging pleasantries at the Kentucky Derby a couple of days ago. What was said between you two?
7: Well, let me say from the outset, look, you can have a policy disagreement with someone, but you can also still maintain and be cordial and respectful. And somebody's asked me about, that photo, and I said, I'm sure we were talking about our kids or something along those lines. But look, I people know me. They know I don't, denigrate or dish people. My relationship with Christ, I try to reflect that in how I talk about issues. And I think it's perfectly normal and should be expected to contrast on policy. And I've done that from the very beginning.

0: of this race, and we'll continue to do that. But you know, when it comes to being respectful and that sort of thing, I'm going to continue to do that as well. But what I think, you know, folks want in their senator is someone who's shown backbone. And I've demonstrated that time and time again. I mean, during the midst of COVID, when I was fighting the governor's restrictions, the Courier Journal referred to me as the angel of death. And, you know, that didn't deter me from going into court and helping get our churches reopened in 9 days. And when there were protesters on our front lawn or threatening to burn our house down or disrupting or threatening to disrupt our wedding, that didn't deter me from standing up for our law enforcement community. And, you know, I tell people all the time that this is not necessarily about Republican versus Democrat. This is about crazy versus normal, and standing up for the common sense values of people across Kentucky. And I'm going to do that. And it's why I've built a track record of standing firm for Kentuckians and for common sense ideas. And that's why I'm going to be the Republican nominee come May 19th.
1: You just noted that your opponent, Andy Barr, you said voted with Nancy Pelosi 1,400 times, whatever it happens to be. Why are you the better candidate to support Donald Trump's policies, even though Donald Trump has handpicked Andy Barr for the endorsements?
0: Well, at the end of the day, I've been someone who's been standing firm for the America First agenda. Look, I point people back. I spoke on behalf of President Trump at the RNC convention in 2020. And, you know, when Joe Biden was saying, if you don't vote for him, you ain't black. And I said, look, I'm my own man and I make my own decisions. And that's why I'm supporting President Trump and the America First agenda. I was honored, you know, to be the first statewide elected office holder in Kentucky to endorse President Trump for re-election when he was running in 2024. I was honored to be his surrogate at Fancy Farm in West Kentucky in 2024 and spoke on his behalf in West Virginia and in Wisconsin. I've got a long track record of having stood firm for and with President Trump and the agenda, because at the end of the day, the agenda is about standing firm for the hardworking men and women of this Commonwealth to make sure they have more money in their pocket to pay for groceries and gas and save a little for the long haul. And if you got young kids that are playing in team sports, making sure that you can pay for those team sports and those summer leagues. And so I've had a long track record of standing firm for that agenda and for Kentuckians. And when you go to Washington, you know what you're going to get from me. You're going to get somebody who isn't concerned about, you know, the lobbyists and the special interests and the big banks. I'm focused on the men, women, and children of our 120 counties. And that's why I am ready to help serve and walk alongside Kentuckians in the United States Senate and be their voice there.
1: We're speaking with former Kentucky Attorney General Daniel Cameron. He's running for the United States Senate. President Trump endorsed Andy Barr over the last few days. But you said a lot of people stepped up and said, well, I'm doubling down to help you because I want to help you. What about the Republican Party of Kentucky? Do they remain neutral in this? Do you still have support from any of those people, those pillars of the party, to help you as you go forward and try to win this primary?
0: Well, you know, something that I think has always been, I think that it's been a little bit of a misnomer when it comes to, you know, my candidacies is I've never been the pick of, you know, the quote unquote, you know, the insiders, if you will. I've always been somebody that, you know, has just worked hard to represent the values of Kentuckians. And that's been my focus. And so there, you know, for instance, I'm on the road now, having come back from Somerset, and I was at Open Blade Barbershop there, and there were folks there that were saying, Daniel, we've got your back. We're supporting you. You know, we don't care about the games that are played in Washington. We are supporting you because we know that you're going to go to Washington and work for us. So I went to Amon's Sugar Shack, which is a bakery there in Somerset. And, you know, whether there were people in that bakery who were, you know, getting some cookies or danishes or what have you, or the folks that were behind the counter, a lot of folks were saying, hey, Daniel, we support you and have got your back. And so that's what my concern is that my focus is on the folks across Kentucky. It's not, you know, I'm grateful. I've got more Kentucky endorsements than anyone else in this race. I've got more Kentucky donors than anyone else in this race. And so I've, because of the relationship that me and my wife, Mackenzie, have built with the Kentucky voter, we feel very confident that that's going to carry the day come May 19th. And this is a race about turnout. Look, to everyone that's listening right now, I encourage you, if you care deeply about this race and you want to see change and you support our effort, make sure you not only get yourself to the polls, but get friends, family members, neighbors to the polls as well, because this is an opportunity for us to send someone to Washington and who's going to look out for you, whether it's talking about the issues that are plaguing our independent pharmacists, whether it's helping to make sure we get a new farm bill for our farmers, or fighting for coal and natural gas, because I know that Kentucky can lead the way when it comes to this nation's energy independence. I'm going there to fight for you and would be honored to have your help and support May 19th.
1: Yeah, your competitor was on with us just a few minutes ago. I don't know if you heard any of that interview or not, but how do you differ?
0: I didn't.
1: All right, how do you differ from Andy Barr? Are there policies he takes that you say you prefer a different path?
0: Well, look, one of the big issues that I've been talking about during the course of this campaign, and it affects a lot of rural communities, is we need to reform the PBM process. There are and they're what is referred to as pharmacy benefit managers. And because, and again, while they were intended for good and to help lower costs on the front end, actually the opposite has happened, where you're seeing a lot of an increase when it comes to prescription drug prices. And that obviously, you know, hurts families because they're having to, you know, make a decision about food on the table or paying for medicines. And it's also pushing out a lot of independent pharmacists, because what you find with these PBMs is they have what's referred to as vertical integration, meaning the PBM is supposed to be managing sort of costs, but they also have within their systems some of these big box pharmacies. And so the cost that these independent pharmacists are having to incur to provide these prescription drugs to families in rural communities, they simply can't afford the cost related to the reimbursement, meaning the reimbursement is lower than the cost that they're actually paying for these prescription drugs to provide them. And so they essentially had to close up shop because there's been no reform to the PBM process. And I want to be a champion for independent pharmacists. And that's a difference between me and Congressman Barr. I've said on the record that if I go to the United States Senate, I'm going to be a champion for what is referred to as the Pharmacist Fight Back Act. That's something that will help our independent pharmacists, that'll help lower prescription drug costs. And that's a difference between me and Congressman Barr. It's focused on, again, our rural communities and making sure that our independent pharmacists can continue to thrive in those communities, because oftentimes if they are not there, then people in these rural communities are having to go 45 minutes to an hour out of the way to get to a big box pharmacy, and that's got to end. And that is what I'm supporting, and that's a pretty strong contrast with Congressman Barr.
1: All right, Daniel, so you're dug in. This is the last question. You are dug in. You're not going to step aside. Even if President Trump asks you to step aside in this race, you're staying in?
0: I got in this race because of, you know, our three boys. Theodore Bennett. Bennett, by the way, his birthday is today, so we'll be celebrating him tonight. And then Harrison, our 10-week-old. You know, I want to make sure they grow up in a country that is based on the ideals of our founding, one that's based on merit and opportunity, not one that is divided by these notions of diversity, equity, and inclusion. We need a country that's built on merit, excellence, and intelligence. And that's been my message from the very beginning, is to fight for the Kentucky farmer, fight for our law enforcement community, fight for everyday hardworking Americans. And, you know, I'm going to do that. And, you know, my commitment is to the voter and the supporters that have been behind us this entire race. And I'm going to continue to work my tail off to ensure that they know that they have someone in this race that's standing up for them, and that is their voice.
1: Daniel Cameron, appreciate the time this afternoon. Best of luck.
0: Of course. Thank you, sir. God bless you.
1: All right. God bless you.
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3: I'm WLKY meteorologist Suzanne Horgan. For today, we'll be on the lookout for a few showers early in the day. Otherwise, turning mostly sunny for this afternoon with highs topping out right around 79 degrees. Overnight, we'll drop down to 60. Then for tomorrow, partly sunny skies in the morning with a high of 72 degrees with a chance of some scattered showers later in the day. I'm WLKY meteorologist Suzanne Horgan.
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17: Good morning. It is Kentucky and it's Saturday Morning News. It's Joe Elliott at News Radio 840 WHAS. All right, enough politics. No more politics other than what's going on in the news. We'll talk about that. We've got ABC News. Scott Hooper will be along here in just a little bit. Scott Fitzgerald has the morning off, but in sports action last night, if you're a Reds fan, you don't want to know. You just don't even want to know. And I'm not going to say much about it because I'm a long-suffering Reds fan, and you don't want to hear a grown man crying on the radio, okay? Eight losses in a row. The Reds came back home last night, and people thought, well, you know, maybe this will be good. They're playing the Houston Astros, who are having their own problems. And no, the Reds lose 10-0 last night as they go down to defeat in Cincinnati against the Astros. We'll see what happens. Later today, they'll play again at 4:05. Are they praying for rain in Cincinnati at this point? I don't know, man. It's painful. And NBA action from last night, we did have the New York Knicks take a 3-0 lead. They they are winners over Philadelphia, 108-94 last night. Also, you had Minnesota lose to San Antonio last night, so the Spurs are up on the Timberwolves by a 2-1 count as the NBA playoffs continue. One of the most interesting things that will happen in the NBA will be tomorrow, when the teams will draw to see who gets the various picks, what positions in the NBA draft. Now, of course, there are 30 teams in the NBA, and they'll run them down 1-30. Our friends in Indianapolis have a really interesting situation. They traded their first pick if it falls past number 4. Now, the Pacers can pick either 1-6. So 1-4, they get to keep the pick. 5 or 6, the pick goes to the Los Angeles Clippers. It's really interesting, and it's very convoluted. I won't bore you with all the details. There are people who spend hours and hours dissecting all of this stuff. But the Pacers essentially have, for whatever reason, a 20% chance of getting pick number 6. That would go to the Lakers. A 27% chance of getting the 5th pick. That would go to, not the Lakers, it would go to the Clippers. The 5th or 6th pick would go to the Clippers. One of the first 4 picks would stay in Indiana, and the Pacers would be able to draft one of those top NBA players or top college players that are coming out who will probably make an impact in the NBA. I think they have a little over a 13% chance of getting the first pick, but we know they will get somewhere between 1 and 6. They have a 47% chance of getting the 5th or 6th pick, which means it goes to the Clippers. They have a 52% chance of getting one of the first 4 picks, which would mean that it would stay in Indiana. If you're confused, you're not alone. lots of people are confused about this whole thing, but it is one of the more interesting parts of the NBA. There's been a lot of tanking going on, teams losing to get a better position in the draft. The NBA is trying to fix this problem. I think they may have only made it worse with some of their new proposals, but we'll see what happens. There will be a new plan in place for the 2026-27 season. So that, I'm sure, will make some kind of a difference as teams try to scramble, not just to have the best records, but if it's sure that they're going to have a losing record, they want to have the worst record so they can get the best pick in the NBA draft. All right, coming up, we've got ABC News. Scott Hooper's got the news from our newsroom, and then we've got a lot more straight ahead. It is Kentuckiana's Saturday Morning News. It's Joe Elliott at News Radio 840 WHAS.
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1: From ABC News, I'm Chuck Sievertson. A Frontier jetliner taking off from Denver last night hit somebody on the runway, said the airline in Denver International Airport.
19: Now, Frontier 4345, we're stopping on the runway. We just hit somebody. We have an engine fire.
1: 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The pilot aborted takeoff and evacuated the plane. One passenger was injured, but not seriously. The person on the runway was killed. No word yet who they were or how they got on an active runway. The CDC alerting doctors and health departments around the U.S. to be aware of the potential for imported hantavirus cases from the outbreak on the Dutch cruise ship in the Atlantic. ABC's Michelle Franzen.
20: Health experts say the threat to the general public is very low, and hantavirus is not easily passed from person to person as COVID or the flu. The CDC is treating the outbreak as a level 3 emergency response. The risk to the public remains low, but is being closely monitored.
1: The cruise ship on which 3 people died with 140 on board, including some Americans, is now headed to Spain's Canary Islands. The Americans will go on a charter flight to a quarantine unit in Omaha, where one of the doctors who will monitor them is Deli Davies of the University of Nebraska.
21: The quarantine unit is the place where you put people when you're observing them, where they may get disease, but the vast majority in general do not go on to develop disease.
1: Change at the annual Victory Day parade in Moscow today, commemorating the defeat of Nazi Germany in World War II. The first time in nearly 2 decades, the parade did not feature tanks, missiles, and other heavy weapons. Russian officials say the additional security is in response to the threat of Ukrainian attacks. Ending the outgoing Prime Minister Viktor Orban's autocratic dominance, Hungary's new National Assembly took their oaths of office today, including new Prime Minister Peter Magyar, confirming a majority for his center-right party. 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
3: I'm WLKY meteorologist Suzanne Horgan. For today, we'll be on the lookout for a few showers early in the day. Otherwise, turning mostly sunny for this afternoon with highs topping out right around 79 degrees. Overnight, we'll drop down to 60. Then for tomorrow, partly sunny skies in the morning with a high of 72 degrees with a chance of some scattered showers later in the day. I'm WLKY meteorologist Suzanne Horgan.
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0: cloudy skies and 56 degrees. Good morning, I'm Scott Hooper. Ground was broken Friday on a major transportation project in northern Kentucky.
2: This I-75, I-71 corridor is among the most important stretches for commercial traffic anywhere east of the Mississippi River. It's essential to our national economy and to our national commerce. This upgrade will produce benefits for anyone traveling or sending goods anywhere in the United States.
0: Governor Andy Beshear joined Ohio Governor Mike DeWine to mark the start of construction on a new companion bridge next to the Brent Spence Bridge. The project will carry I-71 and I-75 traffic between Covington and Cincinnati.
22: If you look at the numbers, 160,000 vehicles, 33,000 trucks every single day, phenomenal amount of traffic going by here. If you look at just the commerce and how important it is for the whole country, over $1 billion worth of commerce going through here every single day. So it is time.
0: The bridge and roadway improvements come with a $4.4 billion price tag, and officials say there will be no tolls. Kentucky Kingdom is gearing up for its 2026 season with a slew of new attractions and upgrades. Travis Laird has more.
23: The Louisville Theme Park officially opens its doors this Saturday with a new cashless payment system and mobile food ordering. Visitors can look forward to 5 new live entertainment shows debuting later this month. Adrenaline junkies will also get to ride the park's 6th roller coaster, the Flying Fox, when it makes its public debut May 28th. The park now offers the most roller coasters of any theme park in all of Kentucky. I'm Travis Laird.
0: For the first time in more than 30 years, I voted stickers are coming back to Jefferson County. The Board of Elections stopped using them decades ago after stickers were left behind at polling places. Interim County Clerk David Yates says public feedback helped bring them back for the May 19th primary. He calls the stickers a small but meaningful way to celebrate democracy. And it was a big night for Racing Louisville FC. The team knocked off league-leading Portland, winning 3-1 at Lynn Family Stadium. Louisville scored twice in the second half to secure the victory in NWSL action. Over at Louisville Slugger Field, the Louisville Bats beat the Nashville Sounds 9-6. That was powered by a big 7-run third inning. I'm Scott Hooper, News Radio 840 WHAS.
17: Good morning, it's Joe Elliott. It is Kentuckiana Saturday Morning News, News Radio 840 WHAS. I voted stickers. Gosh, I remember those. That shows my age here. 30 years ago, used to get that little sticker. You'd walk out of the little polling place there, and they'd give you that sticker. And yeah, there were a lot of people who said, no, I don't need that. Just get that thing away from me. But it was a source of pride, I guess, for some people. And I don't know, David Yates says it's a meaningful part of democracy. I don't know, but it's fine. It's good. I'll be curious. I would wear one. I mean, Scott Hoover, what about you? Would you put that I voted sticker on your shirt or whatever?
24: I proudly would wear them.
17: Absolutely.
24: I used to wear them. Every time I would get one, I would slap it on because it was a kind of a moment of pride, you know?
17: You know, when my son was growing up, we always took him to the polls with us because we wanted to impress upon him how important it was to vote. I mean, in a way, you kind of ought to lose your right to gripe card. Not really, but you should, in theory, kind of lose your right to gripe card if you don't show up and vote. I mean, that's kind of the way the process ought to work. So, yeah, I would absolutely wear that. Good for him. I'll be wearing one of those coming up here in about 10 days. But before we get to the election, tomorrow, of course, is Mother's Day, and there's a lot of folks making plans, got all kinds of things scheduled for Mother's Day. And, you know, when the world is against you and nobody wants anything to do with you and everything has gone wrong, the only two you can really count on are your dog and your mom, right? No matter how bad you are, mom is looking out for you. And of course your dog, you just treat him right and they'll love you. And that's a whole other thing. But yeah, it is Mother's Day. I think Woodrow Wilson, I think, actually did the proclamation for Mother's Day. So we're going back a long way, but it is a significant holiday for a lot of people. And I do remember the old stories about, you know, before we all went digital and stuff, remember AT&T and Bell South and all those folks were talking about how the number of calls on Mother's Day just skyrocketed because people were, you know, trying to get in touch with mom. I do want to let you know, I'll just run through this very quickly here. You can look up all the details, but if you want to take mom out for her special day tomorrow, there are a lot of restaurants who are offering all kinds of special deals, and they include, in no particular order, Krispy Kreme, Papa John's, First Watch, Dunkin' Donuts, Pizza Hut, Outback. Who else do we have here? IHOP. We've got Arby's, Popeyes, Raising Cane's, Baskin-Robbins, the Cheesecake Factory. There's also Denny's and many others who are on the list here. But that's for the national chains, that's a list of some of them. And they'll give you something off or a free dessert or some sort of thing. So be a nice thing to do if you want to take mom out. Scott, you know, I've had waitresses tell me that Mother's Day is actually the toughest day of the year to work sometimes.
24: Really? I've not heard that before. I wonder why.
17: Well, I was really surprised about this, but they say a lot of times, you know, there's a lot of tension that families, maybe they don't get together very much, but they do get together, and a lot of old stuff kind of comes to the surface, and there's a lot of tension. Now, I guess that would be really uncomfortable, you know, certainly for the people involved and certainly for the wait staff as well, because they say the place is packed oftentimes, and people are just, some people are very happy and it's loving and it's wonderful and all that kind of stuff, but some people are just, I can't wait to get out of here, you know, that kind of thing.
24: Well, you could always opt, if you don't want to take mom out, you could make her a meal, like breakfast in bed. You know, something like that. You could do, make her favorite dish. My mom used to love, of all things, very simple grilled cheese. That was her favorite. So it was always kind of like, I can make a grilled cheese. I'm good at that. So, you know, it's one of those things. If you don't want to go out, then do something special like that. Or, you know, I mean, it's good if the weather holds and you can be outside, do something outdoors.
17: I think the big thing is, and of course, you know, my mom is gone, and many people who are listening, they don't have their moms have passed away and stuff. But for those of you who are fortunate enough to still have your mom, it'd be great if you could recognize her in some way tomorrow, even if it's a phone call or. And I know, you know, we're all spread out all over the country and things now, so it's a lot harder for a lot of people to actually be there for mom on her day. But even a phone call, maybe send her some flowers, send her there's all kinds of opportunities out there for you to take advantage of Mother's Day and really salute your mom. And really, I mean, again, Scott, this is the thing. I mean, moms are with you when maybe nobody else is. Your mom really does sort of have that tunnel vision where she may not see the flaws that other people see.
24: She always said, "Son, you've got a face that only I could love." So I think I know what she meant by that now. So,
17: well, it's funny. We all have, you know, great memories of, most of us have great memories of mom, and you know, the cards, all of those kind of things. I thought it was really interesting is listening to a guy who did a lot of prison ministry. And he said, didn't get a lot of reaching out for Father's Day or Father's Day cards. People didn't ask us about that. But everybody wanted to remember mom. Everybody wanted to honor mom. That was really kind of interesting. That's, you know, getting into all this pointy headed stuff about the culture and society and stuff. But I do think it is really interesting. So anyway, happy Mother's Day to all the moms out there, whether it is your mom or your kid's mom, or I don't know, your friend's mom. Happy Mother's Day to all concerned here. So, Scott, thank you so much. Here we're at 12 minutes past 7. It is Kentuckiana's Saturday morning news. It's News Radio 840 WHAS.
3: I'm WLKY meteorologist Suzanne Horgan. For today, we'll be on the lookout for a few showers early in the day. Otherwise, turning mostly sunny for this afternoon with highs topping out right around 79 degrees. Overnight, we'll drop down to 60 then for tomorrow. Partly sunny skies in the morning with a high of 72 degrees with a chance of some scattered showers later in the day. I'm WLKY meteorologist Suzanne Horgan.
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17: It is Kentucky on a Saturday morning news radio 840 WHAS. Joe Elliott here. And I thought it was interesting, the Social Security Administration has released its annual list of baby names that are most popular for Mother's Day. There's like 1,000 names for boys and girls, and SSA releases these about this time of year. Now, you can go to their website and find all this stuff. It is kind of interesting to run down the list. I'll just run down a few of them for you. Most popular girl names in 2025, number one, Olivia. Olivia has been strong for a long time. Charlotte comes in at number two, followed by Emma, Amelia, and Sophia. That's S-O-P-H-I-A. Then you get into Maya, Isabella, Evelyn, Sophia, S-O-F-I-A, and Eliza. So there you have the girls' names. Now, the boys really hasn't changed much from the last couple of years. Liam is the most popular boy's name in 2025, followed by Noah. And then Oliver has always been strong over the last several years. Theodore and Henry round out the top five. Then we go back to number six is James, followed by Elijah, Maceo, William, and Lucas. So, and there's not much change in the top names. And we do go through a lot of phases, right? I guess, what was it, maybe like 25 or 30 years ago, there were tons of Kaylas and Caitlins and Katies. And you don't really see as much of that anymore. This is pretty cyclical, I guess. But it is interesting to sort of track these names. Now, there are some names that increased most in popularity in 2025. That doesn't mean they're incredibly popular, but they're moving up the list. And some of these names, I don't know. You tell me. How about Clarity with a K? K-L-A-R-I-T-Y. That's a more popular girl's name. Moving up the charts. Moving up the charts. I feel like Casey Kasem here this morning. Rinley is moving up. How about Elani? Nailani? And Madison. Okay, well, maybe. Some of those I'd have to pass on, but, you know, it's you're a parent, it's your choice. You just wonder about some of these names that you are, some of these tags that you're putting on your kids for life. I would think you'd want to be somewhat careful, but everybody likes, you know, different names. Boys' names. How about Kasai? Akari. Sounds like a video game, but no. Akari, A-K-A-R-I. Isaiah. How about Josiah? Nathan. Those are some of the baby names that are becoming more popular in 2025. Now, there is another group. Not to be outdone, this is the Baby Center, which has they've been doing this, publishing a list of most popular names since 2004. They have their own list, but it's very similar to the list we just mentioned. Girls' names: Olivia, Amelia, Sophia. That's with PH. Emma and Isabella. Okay, boys' names: their top five: Noah and Liam. Those are reversed from the Social Security name. But then you go to Oliver, number three. Yeah, that's old and steady. And Elijah and Maceo comes in at number five. I didn't know Maceo was as popular as it appears to be. I'm more of a traditional. I like the more traditional names, you know, just not. Some of these names, like I say, are different, but the world changes and people like different names. And as I say, they come in and out of favor. I'm sure there was a time when Charlotte kind of dropped off the list, and now it has become a very popular name. And you can look, you know, you can look at a lot of the names. There was a time, of course, when John was an extremely popular name. Not as popular anymore. So it's a very cyclical thing. But there you have it. If that is one of those is your name, well, congratulations. You are you made the list. The Social Security list. And as I say, if you want to find the top 1,000 boys' names and top 1,000 girls' names, you can find that on the Social Security website. Quick timeout. We're coming right back. It's Joe Elliott and Kentucky and his Saturday morning news at News Radio 840 WHAS.
3: I'm WLKY meteorologist Suzanne Horgan. For today, we'll be on the lookout for a few showers early in the day. Otherwise, turning mostly sunny for this afternoon with highs topping out right around 79 degrees. Overnight, we'll drop down to 60. Then for tomorrow, partly sunny skies in the morning with a high of 72 degrees with a chance of some scattered showers later in the day. I'm WLKY meteorologist Suzanne Horgan.
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17: 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Joe Elliott at News Radio 840 WHAS. And sad to report the death of one of my folk heroes, a guy I really did respect for his entrepreneurship. Ted Turner passed away this week. Now, you may or may not have agreed with Ted Turner's politics, and I think he was a little out there on some things. I don't think there's any doubt about that. But the guy really changed the TV news business. He changed media in so many ways. He still, because of his efforts, still has shaped how we get the news even today. Got to remember, when CNN started on June 1st in 1980, virtually no one in this industry thought a 24-hour news channel had a chance. What? 24-hour news? This guy is crazy. He was 42 years old. He thought it could be done. And nobody gave him much of a chance, but he redefined TV news and the TV news business. He wanted to cover global news gathering, be a global news gathering organization so that people could follow events in real time. Well, CNN was really had an amazing impact. In the first couple of years, it was really kind of like a bad local newscast, but it got better and better. And the thing I liked about CNN was if Ted Turner had a vision, something he wanted to do, he just sort of found a way to do it. You know, it wasn't so corporate. It was a lot of these folks were working for nothing, but they made it up every day and really had fun doing it. If you read the accounts of some of these folks who were there in the early days, CNN was a way to view history in the making. You think about many of these things it was there for. Fall of the Berlin Wall, Tiananmen Square situation. And then, of course, the big one, the Gulf War of 1991. Remember Peter Arnett and Bernard Shaw and all of those guys. And we saw the war developing in real time. In fact, at the time, President Bush said, "I learned more from CNN than the CIA." Yeah, they were there. They were covering it in real time. They were there. Baghdad. Yeah. The around-the-clock coverage of Desert Storm really changed the way we watch the news and changed the way other networks cover the news. And, of course, there was a space shuttle Challenger. Remember that in 1986? After only 73 seconds, we had that tragic ending. Remember little Jessica McClure, Jessica in the well? You may not remember this. Back in 1987, little Jessica fell in this deep well that was only 8 inches wide, and she was 18 months old. She fell into this well, and it took 58 hours to get her out. They had to rescue her by very carefully digging some other trenches to try to get her out. Her fate was really in doubt, but it kept folks riveted for 58 hours watching all of the rescue efforts. That was a huge deal in 1987 and really showed the power of television. Ted Turner said his greatest achievement was CNN, although he did a lot of other things. Owned the Atlanta Braves, the Atlanta Hawks. Started lots of other networks too. TNT, TBS, Headline News, the Cartoon Network. Remember, he married Jane Fonda? That lasted for several years. The WCW in opposed to the WWE. Yeah, Ted Turner really challenged them and made wrestling better, I think it's fair to say. He was an America's Cup winner. He once said, "I work until 7 o'clock, and when I got home, the news was over. So I missed TV news completely. And I figured there were lots of people just like me." Well, at his death, Forbes estimated his net worth at $2.8 billion. Yeah. He also had the time and money after his retirement to promote all kinds of various causes. Wanted to create world peace, wanted to save the ecology, had thousands of acres in Montana, worked really hard to change things, gave away tons and tons of money. Well, he was really out of the media business pretty much by the year 2000. Turner Broadcasting merged with Time Warner, and then Time Warner had that disastrous merge with AOL in 2000, and that was an absolute disaster. He never supported that particular deal, by the way, and he got fired as an executive. Many people thought it was because of that. But the tributes have poured into Ted Turner, as many people remember him and his famous quote, "Do something, either lead, follow, or get out of the way." Ted Turner never followed. He never really got out of the way. Whether you liked him or not, he led. Passed away this Wednesday at 87. One of the real pioneers in the news business and a guy who still is impacting how we cover and watch news in 2026. By the way, his autobiography is a great one. I would recommend it if you're looking for something good to read. We're back with more after this. It's Joe Elliott at News Radio 840 WHAS.
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23: A former high school swim coach is facing child pornography charges in Knox County. Bradley Yeager was arrested by Barberville police after allegedly paying a woman for sexually explicit messages of herself and a child. State police have since added human trafficking charges. Following his arrest, a former swimmer at Corbin High School came forward, claiming Yeager sent her inappropriate messages when she was 15. Corbin police are now actively investigating those new claims. Kentucky Attorney General Russell Coleman is urging the U.S. Supreme Court to stop mail-order abortion pills from entering the state. The move comes after the high court temporarily restored mail access to the drug mifepristone while lower courts review the issue. Coleman has joined two dozen other conservative states arguing the pills are unregulated.

0: agent. And here's how the conversation went when we talked about swatting. Well, there's been some issues of swatting in the news lately. We had this most recently in Philadelphia. A number of schools were targeted. If you don't know what swatting is, it's not a joke. It's not for fun. This is really serious and could be a very dangerous situation for police officers and other folks who are police officers are called to a location thinking there is some sort of a major crime going on, and it is somebody's idea of a joke or revenge or something. Whatever it is, it's dangerous. It isn't good. Don Mihalik is a former Secret Service agent. He's here to talk about that with us today. Don, thanks very much for spending a few minutes with us. So tell us what happened here. Does it appear to be a coordinated effort? Because several schools were hit.
1: Yeah, it seems like, according to the FBI, that this might have been coordinated potentially by an individual to SWAT all these schools in this region. SWATting in and of itself is a crime on the federal level as well as the state level. And it's basically a way to vector in law enforcement resources for a potential critical incident on a false premise, which endangers both the law enforcement officers. It endangers the schools and it endangers the students. And there was a rash of those in and around Pennsylvania yesterday, which caused a lot of concern in the school community.
0: Yeah, now, essentially, someone makes a 911 call and says there's some sort of a crime going on when there isn't. Is that essentially what happens?
1: Yeah, to make it real simple, it's a false report of a crime in progress, but the crime in progress is usually a crime that would involve a significant law enforcement response, because it would be an active shooting or a bombing or something along those lines. It intends to force or push law enforcement to respond in force to an incident, which causes a lot of problems, as people can imagine, both for the law enforcement officers and, in the case of a school, the school, when you all of a sudden you have hundreds of law enforcement officers showing up to a scene on a false premise.
0: Well, yeah, and you think about the danger to people in that school or in a place of business or at a home or whatever it is. I mean, people are on high alert, and you get people in critical situations like that. Obviously, the worst could happen, and people could lose their lives, all kinds of things. I can't imagine what kind of resources law enforcement is having to spend on this every year, and it seems to be increasing, correct?
1: It is increasing. I think some of it is attributable to parts of the dark web, where you could actually go online and pay for this kind of a service, quote unquote, a service from an individual. Why they do it, I don't know if there's a lot of money to be made doing it, but apparently it's a thing to do or something you can order online and, again, in dark corners of the internet. But the bottom line is the actual end result is you're endangering law enforcement officers responding, because a lot of them are responding lights, sirens. They're endangering the general public while they're going to these calls because of the nature of the call they're getting. And then for the unsuspecting school or business or whatever, they're getting a law enforcement officer coming in armed and ready to deal with an armed assailant, which, of
0: Right.
1: course, is a different mindset than if they're coming to enforce a parking violation.
0: Sure. Now, the officers have to err on the side of caution. They have to go in expecting that they are going to find an armed assailant or whatever it is. So, understanding that, is there anything that law enforcement can do that can be done on any level to at least curb this or to determine whether or not this is a dangerous incident before we get there? I would imagine that there's really not a whole lot that police can do. What are your thoughts about that?
1: So information is always power, and the more information you have, the better decisions you can make. The FBI has issued out a recommendation to schools and others around the country that if you do get a swatting incident occurring, you should lock down, hold in place, have law enforcement respond, let law enforcement clear the school, and then when they determine that it's not a threat, you can resume regular school activities or business activities. For Pennsylvania, in this case, because there were so many by the time the second, third, fourth call,

0: all had happened. Information was being pushed out around the region about this swatting event. So I think a lot of schools were ready and prepared. So I think a lot of the law enforcement agencies then catered their response based upon this information, because the calls came in from the same phone number and with the same verbiage. So for the agencies, they were able then to sort of, minimize their response versus what it would normally have been. But either way, it's a tremendous disruption to the local community, a tremendous disruption to schools, and the people that are doing this in most cases have no attachment to the local community. So right. your question about motivation, I wish we could get an answer to that, because I don't know what would motivate somebody to commit this kind of a crime.
1: Yeah, it's really hard for me to put myself in the place of someone who would want to do this, because this is just an industrial strength stupid idea, really on every level. I guess maybe you can get some sort of a rush from doing this. I don't know. Maybe you would want to divert law enforcement to focus on something if you were going to commit a crime somewhere else. I don't know. I can't figure out what they're looking at, Don.
0: Well, yeah, usually when law enforcement, when somebody commits a crime, there's a motivation, right? It's either there's a grievance, right. There's a grudge, sure. They're going to make money off of it, they're going to get something out of it. In this case, I have, if it's a school per se, unless it's a student from the school that does this, or maybe a former staff member that was fired, I have no idea why somebody would want to do this. You can almost understand if they did a swatting call to a government building because they might not like something the government's doing, right, or even a politician's house because they have an issue with the politician. Not that it's right and it's wrong, of course, it's a crime, but you could understand that there's a motivation there. In this situation, especially when it's coming from people that aren't even attached to the community, you can't fathom why they would do this and what are they getting out of it. And the federal time incurred, I think, would exceed the any enjoyment, quote unquote, that they might get out of committing this ridiculous crime.
1: Well, I guess my last question is, how difficult is it to catch these people? Because, like a burner phone, you could call something in. I would think it'd be awfully tough to catch them.
0: So the FBI is carrying a lot of these swatting cases these days because they cross state lines, and in some cases they cross international lines. And, they've gotten pretty good now with advances in technology, especially with AI being able to track IP addresses, VPN chats, dark web conversations, that type of thing. They're getting better and better at tracking, finding, and identifying these people, which is why I think in this particular case, they may have already identified a suspect or potentially have a pretty strong lead about where this suspect is. So, word to the wise, you think the internet and cyber crimes are give you some being of anonymous? Not so much. And eventually, somebody's going to find you, and you might not like the end result.
1: That is great advice. Don Mihalik, former Secret Service agent, he is watching these issues. Don.
2: I'm WLKY meteorologist Suzanne Horgan. For today, we'll be on the lookout for a few showers early in the day. Otherwise, turning mostly sunny for this afternoon with highs topping out right around 79 degrees. Overnight, we'll drop down to 60 then for tomorrow. Partly sunny skies in the morning with a high of 72 degrees with a chance of some scattered showers later in the day. I'm WLKY meteorologist Suzanne Horgan.
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1: It's Kentucky on a Saturday morning news. News Radio 840 WHAS, Joe Elliott, and it is graduation week. Graduation weekend. Some of our universities and things. Happy graduation day for many of our graduates. A little early for high school graduation. That'll be coming up here in the next couple of weeks. But a lot of that going on. And we've talked about this from time to time. The things that you would say to a graduating class. If you were making a speech, what kind of things would you say? And what I wouldn't say is I wouldn't talk about the crossroads. Did you have that in your graduation speech? Now, all of you young men and women with your bright, shiny faces are standing at the crossroads. It's like, stop, please. I don't remember much about my high school graduation speech at all, other than I wanted to get out of there because, you know, we wanted to go party. We wanted to get out of there. And there was a guy who droned on for a while. I'm sure he was wonderful. I don't know. I can't remember a thing that he said. And the graduates really aren't listening. It's as much for the parents and the people who love the graduates, because the graduates many times are really not listening. But when I've done graduation speeches or talked to kids, I mean, I try to tell them that I ask them about their favorite brand, whether it's Apple or Starbucks or Nike or Samsung or whatever it is. And I say, you know, you have a brand too. Just like Apple has a brand and people think reliability or simple ease of use or whatever it is, you have a brand. When people hear your name, they have a thought. I have a friend who used to say, whenever somebody mentions your name, you get one of two reactions. Do you know John Smith? Yeah, good guy. Or, yeah, I know him. You don't want to be in that second category. So it really is important for you to kind of protect your brand, to do what you say you're going to do, to follow through on things, to approach your life with some integrity, and to do that consistently so people know what they expect. They know what to expect when they deal with you. Also, you know, first jobs. I say get on a payroll. it's easy to focus on, gosh, what am I going to do? Am I going to do this? Should I work here? Should I work? Get on a payroll. That's the first thing you should do is get started doing that. And do what's asked of you when your boss asks you to do something. Don't try to rewrite the script. Don't try to reinvent the wheel here. He or she has been there for a while. They know what the company wants. You really don't. Just do it, and do it to the best of your ability. And when there's an opportunity to assume more responsibility, take it. More responsibility makes you less replaceable, makes people count on you more. They will notice. Someone who does a good job, who treats the company like it's their company, yeah, it's going to matter. I also used to say, don't chase the money, chase the opportunity. Try to find the thing that you want to do, and don't worry about the money. If you're good, the money will come. Now, I know that's a dangerous place to be for a lot of people, and they say, well, you know, I've got to support this, or I've got to support my family, whatever it is. I get it. But if you can, chase the opportunity. If you can do something that you're happy doing, that's really what you want to do. There's a lot of discussion here about, do you follow your dream, or do you just make as much money as you can? And I'm a guy who says follow your dream. Do something that makes you happy. And I know there's a lot of people who don't believe that. But I say believe in yourself. If it's something you really want to do, you'll always kick yourself if you don't try. At least give it an effort. At least make the effort to follow your dream, to pursue it. Give it all that you've got before you have, you know, family responsibilities and kids and all that goes with that. If you can, I think you want to try to test your dreams. Let's see how well you do. And I think the big thing is too that you really want to choose your challenges carefully. Not everything is an absolute battle. You're going to win some, you're going to lose some. It's really tough to separate the important from the unimportant sometimes, especially before you've had some experience. And I understand that is a difficult thing to do, but if you approach things in the right way, I think good things can happen. So there's many, many more of these things, but I thought I would just hit you with a few of them as it's graduation time. And, you know, a lot of us are taking stock. And one of the things we used to do on our talk shows was ask people for their best advice, or the best advice you've gotten from your parents or whatever it is, and get some pretty good answers. But those are some of the things that I think are probably universally good advice to anyone who's graduating from high school or college. And finally, if you're in high school and, you know, it's just not going well for you, and you hear people say, oh, these are the best 4 years of your life, I would say politely, baloney. I'd say something stronger than that. If you think that life is only going to go downhill from the time that you're 18, I feel sorry for you. I couldn't wait to get out of high school. And things got better for me when I got out of high school. And things can get better for you too. And maybe you're not the coolest kid in high school or whatever it is. Well, you can totally rewrite that script as you get older. Let's take a quick timeout. We're coming right back. News Radio 840 WHAS.
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2: I'm WLKY meteorologist Suzanne Horgan. For today, we'll be on the lookout for a few showers early in the day. Otherwise, turning mostly sunny for this afternoon with highs topping out right around 79 degrees. Overnight, we'll drop down to 60, then for tomorrow, partly sunny skies in the morning with a high of 72 degrees with a chance of some scattered showers later in the day. I'm WLKY meteorologist Suzanne Horgan.
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1: 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It's Kentucky on a Saturday morning news. News Radio 840 WHAS. Joe Elliott along this morning. And special thanks to Rick and Scott and all the folks who helped make this program possible this morning. Appreciate very much you joining us. We are back next Saturday morning to do it again. And a special Happy Mother's Day to all the moms out there who are listening. 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A special congratulations to you. 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
16: From ABC News, I'm Chuck Severson. A scary aborted takeoff for those aboard this jetliner in Denver last night's being investigated. No word who the person on the runway was or how they got there.
17: Frontier Flight 4345, bound for Los Angeles, was well into its takeoff roll when a frantic call came from the cockpit.
18: Scholar, Frontier,
17: The plane had not yet left the ground.
18: We're stopping on the runway. We just hit somebody. We have an engine fire.
17: The audio from ATC.com, the unidentified person was sucked into one of the plane's two engines and killed instantly. The crew of the Airbus jetliner deployed the slides. All 231 people were evacuated with one minor injury. Jim Ryan, ABC News.
16: CDC alerting doctors and health departments around the U.S. to be aware of the potential for imported hantavirus cases from the outbreak on the Dutch cruise ship in the Atlantic. They consider the possibility unlikely. That cruise ship, on which three people died with 140 on board, includes some Americans. It's now headed for Spain's Canary Islands. ABC's Michelle Franzen.
19: The State Department says it is in contact with Americans on board. CDC personnel will then accompany them onto a charter flight to the National Quarantine Unit in Omaha, Nebraska. The facility was used during the early stages of the COVID outbreak.
16: So far, the Iran war ceasefire is holding a day after the U.S. military said it disabled two Iranian tankers trying to blow through the American blockade of Iran's ports. In the small, glitzy, rich Gulf island of Bahrain, the Ministry of Interior says it has arrested 41 people it alleges are part of a group affiliated with Iran's Revolutionary Guard. There were the usual big crowds and a speech by Putin, but what was missing today at the annual Victory Day parade in Moscow, commemorating the defeat of Nazi Germany in World War II? There were no tanks, missiles, and other heavy weapons. Russian officials cite additional security because of the threat of Iranian attacks. 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
22: And we're glad to have you starting your day off with us here on The Retirement Solution with John Hicks, financial advisor, founder of J. Hagen Capital. I'm Heather Branch, here asking John questions about what he wants you to know about, things he wants you to be thinking about, and especially strategies, ideas, what you can be working on as far as how to better prepare for this next phase of your financial life. Because after decades working and saving, now we got to make those savings work for you. And that is the big question mark for so many folks, John. These are smart, hardworking, salt of the earth type people. They've saved $1 million, $2 million, $5 million, and they're standing at retirement's doorstep going, okay, I've got my nest egg, the paycheck is stopping. How in the heck am I supposed to pay myself now?
23: Right. They're kind of like, what's next?
22: Yeah.
23: I've done everything they told me to do. Yeah. I checked this box. I made sure my accountant knew what was going on. I checked with HR and I know what the paperwork looks like, but how do I turn this big old pile of money into a lifestyle, into things that I'd like to do, into fun vacations and or establishing a new garden or building a new pole barn? That's what life is about. It's not about that big old pile of money. We just need that money to do things that we need it to do for us.
22: So that we can live the life we want to live and do the things that's you were just literally pointing out. Speaking of hobbies and vacations and such, golfing, I don't know if you consider that a hobby or an anger-inducing activity. Or
23: well, as Mark Twain called it, it's a good walk foiled, right? Which is, I think, very, very honest. I don't know why people do it. I mean, it's like getting up every morning and being punched right in the face and still wanting to get up every morning. Every time I play golf, it's like, it's horrible. Like
22: people love to hate it is what I have figured out about golf for the most part. People just love hating it.
23: I guess it's because when you're out there, at least you're among, you know, beautiful nature.
22: Right.
23: It's usually perfectly manicured and it's nice. So when you're, you know, yelling profanities or you know, stubbing your toe because you kick the tree trunk next to you, at least it's kind of like, well, at least I'm out and, you know, nature's miracle.
22: Yeah.
23: Or whatever.
22: Right. One of our America's favorite sons and our favorite celebrities, Bill Murray, is, of course, known for many different things in life. Of course, his acting skills, the character actors that we've seen him play over the years, but also a major golfer. Was he a golfer before Caddyshack? Did Caddyshack catapult him into being a golfer?
23: No. So we had this conversation. I played golf with him last year.
22: He had the opportunity. These charity tournaments every year. Yeah.
23: Yeah. So I played 18 holes with Bill Murray and one of his younger sons and his nephew. Mm-hmm. And it's amazing, you know, for, I guess he's 78, maybe closer to 80 now.
22: Yeah.
23: He has a really pretty golf swing.
22: Yeah.
23: He really does.
22: All right.
23: You know, and he'll tell you straight up, he goes, you know, good golfers don't hate bad golfers. They hate slow golfers.
22: Right.
23: So when you play with them, the one thing you got to understand is you got to keep up the pace.
22: That's
23: doesn't matter if you're playing terrible, just have fun.
22: That's it.
23: And get out there. But he has a really pretty swing.
22: He knows how to have a good time.
23: Well.
22: He didn't? Well, because.
23: Not the day that we played. Now, I understand that he has really good days and really good shots.
22: As everybody does on the golf course. as right. everybody
23: on the particular
22: does.
23: Day we played, I don't think I was any better, but he did not score very well. It just goes that way, right?
22: Well, we had the chance to meet with Bill again at this year's Caddyshack charity golf tournament that he and his brothers put on every year. And part of the conversation actually veered away from golfing and acting. Bill Murray was talking about how he's a lifelong Chicago Cubs fan. And when he was growing up in the 1950s, what it meant watching the team on black and white TV. Remember the days, kids? Black and white TVs and rabbit ears. That's how he first started watching out the Cubbies. And so in this conversation, he was talking about what the feeling was when he finally visited Wrigley Field as a young boy and how it just absolutely blew his mind. Here's his recount of the time he first saw Wrigley Field.
3: When we got to the ballpark and we started to walk up the stairs to the interior of the ballpark, and my brother said, wait, and he put his hands over my eyes and he said, okay, walk up. And I walked up the last few steps and he took my hands away and I saw all this green and all this ivy and the scoreboard and the grass. And it just, it's unforgettable what it looks like, because I'd never seen it in color. It was like seeing an amazing impressionist painting. My God, look what it does to me. It really was an amazing experience.
22: He actually got teared up when he was talking about it, because if you think about it, you've seen something on a little black and white TV and then you go and you see it in color for the first time, what it had, the emotional effect it has on you.
23: And that's the whole point, right? So most people, when they're thinking through that, you know, that is what we all want retirement to be like. When we know, it's like we already, like he grew up as a kid watching it a certain way, you know, black and white TV on a little Zenith is what he said.
22: Yeah.
23: And then all of a sudden when he saw it, he's like, you know, the grass was so green. The sky was so blue. It was an amazing experience. That is the whole point about getting the retirement plan right, so that when we get that opportunity, so we're planning and all this kind of stuff, it's like watching it in black and white. But when we get there that day and they open up the field for us in retirement, say, hey, you've just punched your last time clock. You know, you're done now. We want that same experience. Oh my gosh, the sky is so blue. The grass is so green. That car is so paid off. My next vacation is already scheduled 6 weeks from the time that you walk out the door. That's what we want.
22: Yeah.
23: And so that's the thing to think about, right? So when we think about life, so much of our life, and especially when in this show, we're talking about our retirement life, so much of it is about the feeling, the emotion, what it does to us. How does it make us feel? And that is so different than how people plan for it. When they're saying, well, I need to put, you know, 20% into the growth bucket and 10% into the income bucket and 10% more into the pay stuff off bucket. It's all black and white. It's almost like it's all a spreadsheet, and that's not how we live it.
22: Right.
23: So when we're talking to people in the office for the very first time, that's what we're trying to figure out. Hey, I know sometimes that idea of retirement, it actually may be a little bit fuzzy. Probably the same way that Bill watched those Cubs games, just a little fuzzy, black and white, you know, with the rabbit ears or whatever he had. Yeah. That's how most people think it. And a great advisor's job is kind of like his dad taking him to that ballpark. Let's see it with clarity. Let's see it in vivid color. Mm-hmm. What can it look like? You know, that's amazing, because especially because he was born in the 50s and he was a fan through 1962 when he actually went there in the park that time. He had a whole bunch of years of terrible, horrible Chicago baseball for a long time.
22: He stuck with it though, didn't he?
23: He did, amazingly enough. So on paper, they were horrible. But if he remembers, man, I remember the very first time I saw Wrigley Field. Mm-hmm. I remember walking in Wrigleyville, walking right up to it and going in, and here's what I saw. That's that feeling, right? Because in retirement, we're going to have good years. We're going to have good months. We're going to have bad years, sadly, in the market, and bad months. But does that change how we retire or stay retired? No, not with a good plan, not with a good plan at all. So those are the things. Even though it's an emotion, we want to quantify that. How can we be certain, or how can we be more sure that's the image that we're looking for, right? Imagine if it was the very first time, even though he's a lifelong Cubs fan, if that experience was at Fenway Park, which is the Boston Red Sox, would he be as excited? No. It's because it was something he was passionate about. His dream, his team, just like us, retirement, it's our vision, our dream. And we just want to make sure we get it in vivid, what do they call it, Technicolor?
22: Mm-hmm.
23: Let's get it colored with Technicolor, right? That's the objective.
22: Yeah. Well, John and his team, obviously, this is what they want for you. They want to see your plan in color with a full
2: wide-eyed perspective of the direction that you are headed, the options that you have in front of you. It is so much more than just numbers on paper. And John and his team, they're helping folks retire every single day. So perhaps nobody better understands that concept than the team at J. Hagen Capital. They are here for you. 502-317-0840 is our number. You can give us a call to set some time on the calendar. We're also at retirementsolutionradio.com, or it's 502-317-0840. Talk about folks that you have worked with and you have helped and to put this plan into the color vision in front of them. Because as I was just saying, it's so much more than numbers, the lives we want to live. Have you ever had somebody that comes to you? I love these people that have the dream. They're like, we want to go to see every Major League Baseball park or every NFL stadium. We want to go see a game in every stadium over the course of the next 5 or 10 years. And helping folks achieve things like that in their retirement, because this is what their new life is and what they want of it.
23: The amazing thing, I was thinking the other day about Tom, and this is a caricature of someone I remember sitting down with years ago.
2: Yeah.
23: But the idea is that some people, once they see how vivid it is, they never want to go back. So I remember sitting down with Tom. He was 63. He was getting ready to retire from being a school teacher. And he always said he had 3 grandkids, 3 boys. And he was just like, I just keep telling my wife, I want to take them to Cooperstown. I want to take them to go see the Hall of Fame because they all love baseball, T-ball, you know, whatever their thing was. Yeah. He's like, I'm going to do it. Every year went by and he didn't do it. And it's one of the things we talked about in the office is that, John, I just don't know if I can retire. Here's what I want to do. And here's the things. Once we sat down and understood, all we needed to understand was where he was today, what he wanted to accomplish, and what he thought, the bare minimum would look like, but then what could he dream on? And I will never forget the look on his face. Tom basically looked at me and he said, there's no way. I'm like, oh, what does he think? Is this good or is this bad? He finally saw with crystal clarity all those vivid colors. He's like, so you're telling me, not only can I take the grandkids to Cooperstown, I could maybe take the whole family, and then the following year do another pseudo nice trip. And then I was like, yeah, we had actually built into the plan, at least the way that we were starting about it, $15,000 to $20,000 a year of a vacation budget on top of the fact that we knew that we could get him retired, keep him retired at the standard of living he wanted at. And it was his face. He was just like, you've already built that in. And the answer was, yes, sir, we have. It was like he saw a Wrigley Field for the first time with the vivid green grass and the blue skies on the most magical day. He got it. He's like, oh my gosh, I wish I'd done this sooner. And the thing of it is there is no wrong time to plan as long as you do it, right? It's never the wrong time to do the right thing. So don't think it's too late in the game for
2: you. Right.
23: What we want to do is just to make sure that vague, fuzzy idea that you're trying to go toward, let's just make it clear. Let's just make it clear and make sure it's legible and make sure it's what you want. Because most people, once they see that opportunity, we're like, oh my gosh, I can do that and that and that. It's like, absolutely. Now we don't have to be fearful. Now we can go attack retirement with that vigor, that fervor that we want, that young kid seeing something awesome for the first time or waking up on Christmas Day. That's that feeling. That's an emotion that getting a good, solid plan that accomplishes all the things we need to talk about, getting it all done long before you retire. Great plan.
2: So many of us, we know how much we have saved. We know what we want out of retirement. What we don't have or what we don't know is how to connect those dots. And this is what John and his team, they are helping folks with every single day, and they are here to help you with as well. So give us a call right now. Let's schedule a time on the calendar for you to start this conversation with John and his team at J. Hagen Capital. The number to dial, 502-317-0840, 502-317-0840. 0840. 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All right. Need to talk about why the first year of your retirement can make or break your plan, all due to this one risk factor that tragically, John, not a lot of people know about.
23: Yeah.
2: But it can have this much effect on your future. So we feel that you should know about it, which is why we're going to break it down here. We're going to tell the story of two brothers. Lean in, everybody. Mm-hmm. Gather around, kids. There's an article on Kiplinger.com that was talking about the danger of the stock market turning sour in that first year that you retire. And in it, this story, they followed these two brothers, Sam and Dave. Both had saved $500,000 at retirement with the plan they're going to take $30,000 each a year out of their $500,000 in retirement to live off of. Okay. So Brother Sam, he retired in the year 2000. Brother Dave retired in 2010. After 10 years, Dave had $874,000, so $374,000 more than where he'd started with.
23: Okay.
2: Sam only had $96,000.
23: Ooh, started with $500,000. Ooh.
2: He went through the huge market declines of the year 2000 and the year 2008. Dave, his brother, did not.
23: Sure.
2: So, of course, I mean, when it comes to market timing, we always say you never time the market. You just can't. Right. And Sam certainly was unlucky in those 2 years and with that factor on his plan. But what do we need to know about this risk, this sequence of returns risk that not enough of us know about? And what can we do to help minimize it on our own savings?
23: Yeah, so unfortunately, sequence of returns, I mean, there have been tons of really smart Nobel Prize winners talk about this, from William Sharp to Thaler did it. Even Jack Bogle, who founded Vanguard, talked about this all the time. He's like, you know, there's this dirty little secret that no one really talks about, because people in the financial industry, they can't do anything about it because no one knows.
2: Right.
23: And what is that secret? No one knows if they're retiring at a good time or retiring at a bad time. And think about this. So let's go back to this example of these two brothers. One of them retired right after the huge run-up, right? We had Reagan, and then we had Bush, and then we had Clinton, and the market was going through the roof all the way up to 1999. It was the highest that the market had ever been. And so someone getting ready to retire in 1997 and 98, getting ready for it, 1999, let's go, let's go, let's go. They're sitting on top of the biggest mountain of money than they ever, you know, thought they'd have. And then all of a sudden they retire. And then what happened to that brother? So Sam retired in 2000, only unfortunately to be met with that huge Mike Tyson punch in the face of the year 2000 when the dot-com bust, you know, started happening. But it wasn't just 2000. And so in this example, Sam, he still was pulling money out to live off of.
2: Right.
23: But the market was going down. He was pulling money out as it was going down. It happened for 2000, 2001, and 2002. It happened again in 2008. So that $500,000, unfortunately, at the end of that period of time, was only worth 70-something thousand dollars. Unbelievable. Now, had he had any idea that was going to happen? No. No one knew the dot-com bust was going to happen. No one knew that 2008, we were going to have the Great Recession. No one saw it. His advisor didn't know that. No one knew that. But right. In that example, that is the sequence of return risk, that the year that we retire is a bad sequence of the returns that we're going to experience. And unfortunately, we see it all the time. And there's no way of knowing what the market's going to do, which is why it's so important to understand. Predictions don't matter. Preparation does. Because he just had the two or three different strategies that we utilize for our clients to help avoid or at least minimize that risk, he would have been in a completely different zone. Because his brother, Dave, had the same $500,000, pulled out the same amount of money. He just didn't retire in a bad situation. And no one knew. No one can predict. No one knows what the president's going to do. No one knows what Congress is going to do. No one knows what geopolitical events are going to happen. No one knows what tax rates or interest rates. No one can control all those things. And if you think about how long retirement lasts, it's not just 5 to 10 years. Hopefully, it's 20 to 30 years, maybe 35 years for some people. So there's probably going to be a lot of ups and downs over that period of time. So we have to protect ourselves from this. So the luck factor is what we can avoid, all right? And here's how we do that. To avoid the luck factor, we have to understand that we need three buckets of money that we're going into retirement with. Number one, we need our now money, money that we cannot afford to lose because we're going to need it. We're going to need it this year or next year. 2 years worth of income. That's bucket number one, the now bucket. Now, this bucket, on top of just housing safe money, we need it liquid and available. So in the event that something wrong happens, like we have an electrical storm, I had a storm and actually hit my house, had an electrical, hit one of the lightning rods. We had a very small but lightning shot that hit our house. And unfortunately, it fried a lot of things in our home. We had no idea that was going to happen. So the thing about that now bucket is we need it liquid and we need it safe, because we need to know that we can deal with 1 to maybe even up to 3 years worth of bad markets without ever worrying about running out of money or without ever worrying about needing more income, right? Okay. So that's the now bucket. Mm-hmm. We have two other buckets. The one in the middle, we call the soon bucket. We also call it the income bucket. This is the bucket that is built to not grow so much. It's great if it does, but we really want safer style investments or less volatile investments that are built to give us income. Historically, this is where a lot of traditional advisors would talk about bonds. Unfortunately, bonds have not been the world's greatest investment over the last 10 to 12 years. We'll see what happens in the future, but this is where we typically want lower correlated assets. We want not very volatile assets, and it's great if they can spin us off some income. So this is where I may even, in my mindset, be putting real estate in there. Like if you have rental properties, I would put those in there along with CDs, laddered bonds, things like that. You may use structured notes. You may use principal protected notes, something that has some downside protection, but what can give you income that you can use to do what? Replenish that now bucket every year. Every year, we want to keep adding money to that. Hey, I might need this next year, so let's go ahead and get it over there where I can spend it, right? That's its job.
8: Okay.
23: Now, like we've all heard before, you cannot serve two masters, which is very true. We need that middle bucket, that soon bucket, that income bucket to do one thing well, create income. Growth is not really a factor as much as produce income so that we can live in retirement and not worry about things. Okay. So we have bucket one and bucket two. Now the third bucket. Now this is the one that almost everyone focuses on.
8: Okay.
23: Almost to the point where they fixate on it. And this essentially is the later bucket, because this is how we typically saved in our 401ks. We put money in and hopefully it grows, and hopefully we get our company to compound and give us more money on top of that. Mm-hmm. And it grows and grows. We always thought as we were growing our money, this is for later. This is for later. This is for retirement. This is later. When we get to retirement, later is now, which is why we have to have the now and soon buckets. But that bucket is really the growth bucket. The growth bucket is completely different. We really want to have assets in that growth bucket that, frankly, we still want to stay within our risk tolerance, but we're not so worried about the volatility. Why? Because this is the bucket we need in the long run to help offset inflation, healthcare costs, help us with some of our tax planning, be the money that's going to go probably to the next generation. And this bucket, we expect, hopefully, that it will grow and compound for the next 20 to 30 years of retirement. Now, because of that, because we have zero thought in our mind that we need to utilize that money for 15 to 20 years, we can handle a little bit more risk. But Heather, what we typically see is that people still treat all of them, all three of those buckets, as, well, I still want it to grow. And I want it to give us income, and I want liquidity,
8: yeah,
23: and I want safety. And unfortunately, no one particular investment style can do that. And unfortunately, okay, when we try to do that, jack of all trades, we become a master of none and we fail in retirement. So the greatest way to help avoid or eliminate the failures that we would have with the sequence of return risk is by understand simply, it's a bucket strategy. We just want three simple buckets, and we want to make sure mathematically that it's right for us. So everyone's retirement is going to be different than the next person. So that's why whenever we're talking to people, we want to find out, hey, what does your retirement look like? You know, how fuzzy is that image, or how clear is it? If you know exactly what you want, retirement planning should be a breeze. You'll love it, because it's going to give you so much more flexibility and freedom than you've probably ever had before.
8: Okay.
23: Because then you can actually see, done correctly, this is how leveraging your savings, this is how leveraging your money can work best for you. Because we'll understand, how much do you need now? How much money income are you going to have? Hey, do we want a little extra? Do we want a slush bucket of $15,000 to $30,000 a year for extra vacations, or to rescreen the back porch, or to help the grandkids out with college or a car? That's the best thing, is that we know we can plan that, and we won't just be growing money until we're gone. That's the paradigm that we need to shift. That's what we need to change. It's not about growing the money. It's about harvesting the money now. We don't want it to grow anymore and then wither on the vine. We want to be able to use it to harvest it so that we can accomplish all those things that we're most excited about. So sequence of return risk is eliminated by most great planners by simply following the bucket strategy. If you don't have a bucket strategy, if you've never seen it happen firsthand, you should. Skilled fiduciary advisors should use this because it's really one of the greatest ways to not be product-centered, is to be planning centered, right? It's not about predicting, it's about preparing. And so when you do the bucket system, it doesn't matter if we have a good market, a bad market, a bull market, a bear market, it really won't matter because we know we're good for income. We're good for creating more income down the road and we're good for growing assets. Done correctly, that's probably one of the greatest things that anyone can do to have a great retirement in the long run.
2: John and his team here to help you ensure you are doing the things correctly for you and your plan. You can give us a call at 502-317-0840 is our number to set a time on the calendar to start the conversation with John and his team. 502-317-0840. Quickly, before we wrap up, I just want to ask you the blunt question that you have answered throughout this conversation about getting back to the sequence of returns risk. Because something else that we all know, the market usually recovers over time. So why can an early crash cause this kind of permanent damage?
23: Yeah, so Fidelity did a study on this and they find out if you lose money in the 3 years preceding retirement or the first 3 years of retirement, six times more likely of running out of money. Mm. Think about that real quick. Six times more likely. Why? Because even though the market rebounds, the money that you lost when you've pulled out to spend, it never is, it's gone. You've already spent it. So it's not there to rebound. That's the problem.
2: Okay.
23: So compounding interest does not work. If you've pulled out those dollars, it doesn't compound back. So that's why it's so devastating.
2: Okay.
23: So when you're looking at two portfolios, one that experienced a downturn in the beginning, mm-hmm. the chances of you running out 600% more likely per Fidelity, that's kind of scary. Gosh. So if we can develop a plan and stick with it that reduces that issue, that's a much better plan in general.
2: Well, if you are looking for a better plan, generally speaking, give us a call. 502-317-0840 is the number to dial right now. 502-317-0840. We've got a teammate standing by off the air ready to answer your call and help you set a time on the calendar to start the conversation with John and his team about building a plan to help reduce your sequence of returns risk, as well as the many other risks that you might be facing and you're not even aware of. At J. Hagan Capital, they're here to show you what those areas might be and how you can add layers of protection to your precious nest egg. It's 502-317-0840. If you're 5 to 10 years from retirement and have saved at least $500,000 of investable assets, that's where you're really going to see the benefits of this kind of planning take effect. John and his team, they want to show you what your options are. So let's get to work. 502-317-0840. We're going to give you a minute to make that call while we take a quick break. Then, when you contribute to your 401k, do you do Roth contributions or all pre-tax? A lot of savers are one or the other, but there is an argument you should be doing both for flexibility in retirement. We'll ask John to explain when we come back with more of The Retirement Solution on News Radio 840 WHAS right after this.
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16: ABC News, I'm Chuck Sievertson. Shock and a mystery on an aborted takeoff from Denver by a Frontier jetliner last night.
18: Cal Frontier 4345, we're stopping on the runway. We just hit somebody. We have an engine fire.
16: 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The takeoff was stopped. The airline and airport say the plane was evacuated. One passenger injured, but not seriously. The person on the runway was killed. No word who they were or how they got on an active runway. The CDC alerting doctors and health departments around the U.S. to be aware of the potential for imported hantavirus cases from the outbreak on the Dutch cruise ship in the Atlantic. They consider the possibility unlikely. A ceasefire appears to be holding after the U.S. attacked two Iranian oil tankers. Missing today at the annual World War II Victory Day parade in Moscow, there were no tanks, missiles, and other heavy weapons. Russian officials cite additional security because of the threat of Ukrainian attacks. This is ABC News.
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2: 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When it comes to your 401k contributions, should you be doing Roth? Should you be doing non-Roth or pre-tax, as the cool kids would say?
23: Is that what cool kids say these days?
2: I don't know what the cool kids are saying. I'm just trying to have
23: hold on. The cool kids don't say anything. They text something. They tweet.
2: They're
23: something.
2: Definitely not talking about raw. Do they even call it tweet?
23: I don't even know what you call it. If you, because it sounds like messaging. If you X someone. Oh, see, that sounds dirty or wrong and nefarious. See, so I still, do people still say tweet? They do, don't they?
2: Yes.
23: Yeah.
2: And so they call it X Twitter someone. Too, because nobody calls it X.
23: Yeah.
2: 401k contributions. As I was saying, should we put them in pre-tax or after tax? Why would we do one or the other or both? Because apparently that's what Vanguard wants us to do. So.
23: Yes.
2: There are a lot of folks getting close to retirement. They're looking at their 401k balance. Things look pretty good. Maybe they've done it all one way or all the other. And as they get close to retirement, they think to themselves, I'm going to stop doing the tax-deferred contributions. I'm going to go all Roth or the other way around. Vanguard is saying that that's a mistake and that splitting our contributions between both can give us more income flexibility later, especially with unpredictable tax rates.
23: Yes.
2: Can you explain the who, what, where, when, and why behind this?
23: Yeah, I was a little surprised that Vanguard felt like they needed to put a piece out on this. But to be perfectly honest, it's because of the same marketing you guys, everyone's hearing out there. Everyone's saying, oh, tax rates are going to have to go up. So because of that, you should put all your money in the Roth. Now, in theory, that may be a smart thing.

0: out there and get a loan against your 401k. Historically, that's not a great thing to do, but it does give you what? The word that, that Fidelity or that Vanguard was trying to come up with, which is flexibility. In retirement, we want flexibility. We want the opportunity to increase our income in good years, to maintain our income in down years, and to be tax efficient when it's opportunistic, right? Not every year is a great year to make tax changes. Some years, though, are fabulous at that, and we want to make sure we have flexibility. So as I look through the math, I think that most people, if you've never looked at the actual math on doing Roth conversions, call our team and try to find out if that makes sense for you, because I see a lot of people doing it on their own and the math does not work out for them and it's a poor decision. And unfortunately, it's going to cost you a lot of money in the long run and you won't have as much flexibility. So it's really important to make sure you do the math. Once you see the math, it typically will take 3 to 7 years. And this is just what we see in the office every day. 3 to 7 years to appropriately dismantle that tax time bomb to go into Roths. But I think that everyone needs flexibility and we need money in all three buckets, taxable, tax deferred, and tax free in the end.
1: You can start the conversation with John and his team by giving us a call right now, 502-317-0840 to schedule a time to meet with John and his team and start the conversation, 502-317-0840 or online at retirementsolutionradio.com. That was an interesting point that you made about the opportunity to have a mortgage loan, the down payment, borrowing from your 401k, because something I do feel that in our conversations, we say a lot of look for all the tax-free money that you can. How do you build up all this tax-free money? But to your point, there are some advantages to the pre-tax, the not yet tax money. Are there other areas that we should consider?
0: Oh, absolutely. So if you think about it, so the reason why I typically say, and mathematically, it holds very true. There is, for most people, a specific amount of money for a married filing jointly couple, roughly 65. I'm just giving you kind of an example.
1: Sure.
0: There is kind of a magic number that we kind of want to keep in that tax deferred bucket, which is your traditional IRA or 401k. For most people, it's between $500,000 and $600,000. Why would that be the case?
1: Yeah.
0: Well, because when we're retired, we typically don't itemize as much. We typically have a standard deduction. And believe it or not, when we have those required minimum distributions that come out of that tax deferred account, the money that comes out is often eaten up by that standard deduction. So we're technically, that means that we get a tax break when we put the money into that 401k in the front end.
1: Mm-hmm.
0: And when we pull the money out, if it is offset by our standard deduction, then that means that we got to utilize the money at a much lower tax rate or potentially even tax-free. That is amazing. That is truly gaming the system. Now, can everyone get to that? Not necessarily.
1: Okay.
0: If you have pensions, if you have so much money in your traditional IRA, like 4, 5, 6 million, it's always going to be so much for RMDs that you're really never going to be able to stay within that standard deduction.
1: Okay.
0: But there are all kinds of they're not even savvy. It's just using math correctly with the tax code. And in understanding what you want to accomplish. There are ways right now that we can utilize the tax code to help with depreciation, to help offset expenses on rental properties and things like that. So there are so many reasons why we want to defer some taxes for some time, have some of it grow with no taxes ever in the future. And frankly, we still do want money in taxable accounts. Not all of it, not the majority of our money, but taxable accounts can be very efficient for wealth transfer, liquidity, coming up with short-term arrangements for loaning out for family members, for down payments on things. So there's really a reason, and it's usually mathematical in my mind, on why all three buckets, taxable, tax deferred, and tax free, all have a very good home in our portfolios. We just really want to do the math to find out what is best for you. How can you exploit your dreams better by having the right amounts in the right buckets? And that's why we have CPAs and tax attorneys on our team in-house for this exact reason, because it is a lot that goes into this, right?
1: Yeah.
0: It is a lot of just not just planning, but keeping up with the tax laws, keeping up with the estate planning laws, keeping up with all these things. And that's why we rely on those guys to help us out, because as things change, we just want to be opportunistic. It's the best thing we can do is just to be flexible, to take advantage of things as they unfold.
1: Of course, we want to be flexible and we want to be ready for things to be changing ever as they are, but it can feel complex to take it all on your own. John and his team, they are here to help. If you want to start the conversation, give us a call at 502-317-0840, 502-317-0840 to schedule a time to meet with John and his team. All right, so we know that there are advantages to both pre-taxed and after-tax dollars and how we have

0: allocated those to different retirement savings account, but you brought up the idea of Roth conversion. So let's talk about that. Somebody that has all of their money saved, not yet taxed, everything's in a 401k or an IRA. They have heard all the buzz about Roth conversions. They say, okay, here I come, 401k.com, roll over, convert. Sure. And they just start converting dollars left and right. Yeah. And then they come to you and you have to look at them and go, well,
1: Here's where things went awry. It's never the wrong time to do the right thing. So even if someone's been doing a tremendous amount of conversions, hey, it's okay. Yeah. Just get a second opinion. Okay. Because usually when we do things, there's a lot of, again, there's no secrets to taxation. It's just what loopholes, and they're not even loopholes anymore, what rules are we using correctly in order to pay the least amount of taxes in one of two ways, Heather? This is the main thing. And so some people say, John, I want to pay the least amount of taxes this year. For the next 3 years while I'm working, I want to pay the least amount of taxes. Well, I'll tell you right now, you probably need to be putting money in tax deferred accounts, so we're not paying taxes on that. Now, other people say, well, hold on, John, I see what you're saying. But I really just, like, for the money I've saved, I want to pay the least amount of taxes total from now until the time I'm gone. If I could make certain that I paid the lowest amount, so instead of getting $800,000 out of me over the course of my lifetime, if I could only give the government $200,000 instead of $800,000, dude, I would be all in that. Well, believe it or not, everyone's situation is going to be different, but those are potentially doable. You can either pay the lowest amount this year, probably, or you can pay the lowest amount over the course of your life. Which one is going to be more advantageous for you? Which is why I always say it's really, really good to have CPAs and tax attorneys that have estate planning understanding with finance. It's really good to pull them out of their own silos and put them all together. You know, the new book that I have out now called The Money We Keep is really important because it's exactly about this. It's about how so many people have really good advisors, or they're good on doing the money management on their own. And they have good CPAs, but they're not looking at taxes for retirement. Or they have really good estate planning attorneys, but they're really not talking together. And so there's so much money we lose in the gaps between those various silos. Because half the time I talk to someone says, well, John, that's a tax question. I'm like, well, right, but your finance guy needs to know how that works. Or, John, that sounds like that's a legacy thing. That sounds like that's an attorney question. I'm like, correct, but it depends on how things are titled, which could easily be an individual or a finance thing, or it could be a tax thing. Very rarely do I find someone that says, oh, yes, I know how my income plan is going to work. I know how my distribution plan is going to work. I know how it's going to go to the next generation. And I know that this is the amount of tax savings I should be doing based on these conversions. Very few people have all that. Our clients have all of that. That's the point. We know where they work together. And again, it's not based on a cookie cutter approach. One size fits all. Just, you know, rinse, repeat, lather, you know, rinse or lather. Was it apply, lather, rinse, and repeat?
0: Easy for you to say.
1: So instead of that, it's one of those things where we just want to find out, what does that client want to accomplish? Yeah. What's the most efficient way to do it? But then, not only is it the most efficient, we need them to be able to stick to it. It's sticking to it. It is the difference between having a well-orchestrated plan that fails and having a pretty good plan that they stick with, so it's fabulous. Big difference.
0: John and his team here to help you figure out how to utilize all of these tax strategies. 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If you are near or in retirement and you've saved at least $500,000, that's where you're really going to see the power of this kind of planning take effect. 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Give us a call right now. We've got a teammate standing by off the air ready to answer and help you schedule a time on the calendar. 502-317-0840. 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Click on the button that says Find Your Retirement Solution, and you can begin that way as well. Or it's 502-317-0840. One of the many questions a lot of people are wondering, John, is what about Roth conversions? Because right now, it may be one of the best windows in recent years to make a Roth conversion. But before you go converting your stuff, hang on there, Hotfoot. Is a Roth conversion right for you? Let's unpack it. All right, John. So it's interesting because Roth conversions, I feel like, has there been a hotter topic? Has there been a bigger thing in the last 5 years in the world of financial industry than Roth conversions? I feel like people can't shut up about them.
1: Well, there's been a whole bunch of talk about it. But the question is do people understand the reason why.
0: Right.
1: I mean, that's probably the biggest thing, right? So, you know, talking heads do a lot of that. They just bloviate. Mm-hmm. They just spew a bunch of crud, and often they don't give context on why it matters, right? Yeah. So let's really truly unpack this. Why on earth does anyone talk about Roth conversions? Because I have this argument, I'm not going to call it an argument. I have this debate often with CPAs. I have this debate often with really smart, mathematically minded investors who say, John, I think that Roth conversions doesn't make any sense to me. And that's fine. All I typically want to do is look at the broad landscape of what's going on in this wonderful country of ours. We have a wonderful country. Don't let anyone tell you we don't. And if you don't like it, go out there and change it for the better. That's how you do it. It's not complicated. Don't rely on the government to do it. Don't rely on your neighbor to do it. Get out there and make it slightly better. If even only for yourself and your own family, that is still better, right? Mm-hmm. So the point is that understand in this great country, we have to pay a certain amount of taxes. What we pay in taxes is very different for all of us because they give us the rules and we have to stay within those rules unless we want to be in an orange jumpsuit. Most of us do not want to be in an orange jumpsuit, so we follow the rules of taxes. Mm-hmm. Now I'm going to get into the Roth conversion point.
0: Yeah.
1: Now, why do so many people say that Roth conversions are probably the thing to do right now? Well, ladies and gentlemen, if you haven't noticed, we are spiraling out of control on how much our government is spending, and we are not spiraling out of control on how much we are receiving to the Treasury, which means we're running deficits every single year. This was before the Iran conflict. We were running trillions of dollars of deficit spending every year, which means it's money we don't have to pay for the things we're using. If we did this in our own house, Heather, if you went into your household, let's assume you didn't have any credit cards. Let's assume that you brought in $1,000 that week, but you spent $1,100 on stuff. What are you going to have to do? What are you going to do? How are you going to maintain that?
0: Take a loan, right?
1: Right. You're going to have to go. And what happens if at a point in time, companies or banks or institutions decide not to give you a loan? What are you going to do?
0: You're going to sit there in debt. And that debt's going to grow.
1: Right. And that debt can be unbelievably crippling to a country, to an individual, to
0: anybody.
1: An economy. And that's where we are. We're at a point now where a whole bunch of the world does not really want to buy more U.S. debt. They don't want to give us money for us to live like we do. That's what's happening. We're seeing it right now. We're having to pay more to our debt holders, which are the people that buy U.S. treasuries. We're having to pay them more than we would like to for them to give us money. And guys, we're at a point where most genius economists are saying, yeah, we're not going to be able to do this much longer. We're not going to have enough money to come in to pay for Social Security, Medicare, and interest on the debt alone. We're not going to have enough. Mm-hmm. This is a problem. So what we're anticipating, and what almost every economist that I listen to is anticipating, is that tax rates are going to go up, and not just a little bit. They may go back to where they were in the 1960s. And ladies and gentlemen, let's remind us. In the 1960s, the highest marginal tax rate was 92%. If you made a certain amount of money, which happened to be $200,000, if you made over $200,000 in that year, you would have a 92% tax rate on everything over 200 grand. Every dollar. So if you made $1 more than 200,000, then you only kept 8 cents on that dollar per the federal government. Now, depending on what state you lived in, you would potentially also have to pay a state tax.
0: Right.
1: This is why, by the way, if we remember, and I love history because it forces us to recognize why things happened, and then we're also doomed to repeat it again if we don't learn. Ronald Reagan ran for office because he had time, because he made two movies a year. He made about $100,000 a movie. Mm-hmm. And after two movies, if he made one more movie, he gave 92% up to the federal government. But if you remember, Ronnie lived in California. And at that point in time, California's state tax was 8%. Literally, Ronald Reagan would have kept no money. He had nothing left, no matter how much he worked, over 200 grand, if he kept working. So he didn't. And that gave him time to run for office.
0: Got it.
1: To fix the very thing we're talking about. Hmm. The fact that those tax rates stop hardworking, productive Americans from creating a better economy. That's the whole point. So he got into office to stop it. We are at a point right now where we do not have enough money coming in to pay the bills. And what does that tell me? We're probably going to have to go back to what Reagan dealt with in the front end. We're probably going to have to go back to 40, 50, 60, 70% tax rates on our highest producing people in America. That is a travesty, but it's bigger than that. Because Heather, what almost never gets talked about in the 1960s was not the fact that the tax rate was 92% for the rich. Most people out there going, well, heck, they were rich, John. Who cares? Let those rich people deal with rich people problems. More money, more problems. Give it all to government. I don't care. I don't get none of it. That's what they're thinking. Here's the problem. The lowest, and this is the most important part, the lowest tax rate, in the 1960s was 36%.
0: Right.
1: That is the crippling factor. Because when you look at how much money the government makes off the rich, it is a pittance in compared to what it makes off the middle class and lower classes. It's the truth. The majority of the money that comes in comes from the majority of people. It's just how it goes. Mm-hmm. So when you think about that, the lowest tax bracket was 36%. Now, think about where we are today. We're in the 12, some people 10 to 12 to 22 to 24% tax rate is that lower level. Guys, we may be in one of the best situations ever for lower tax rates. One of the best, at least when you're looking out there at the landscape and we're seeing that we cannot afford to keep running this debt service because we're not going to have any money. The government may have to increase taxes. And it's not just me saying it. It's not just the experts I listen to. The former Comptroller General of the United States, David Walker, I sat right beside him at a private movie screening on a documentary specifically about taxation and where it may go. And his words to me were exactly what he's been saying to the rest of the world for years. There is no way that we can go backward. Unfortunately, we have a debt problem because we have a spending problem. If we can't fix that, we're just going to have to increase tax rates. This is just how it's going to go. There is no other lever to pull. That's just how it is. So the reason that Roth conversions are such a big item right now is because this may be the lowest tax rate environment we may be in for the rest of our lives, whether we're working or whether we're retired or whether we want to retire. Imagine if the tax rate doubled in retirement when we're on a fixed income. If you all of a sudden thought you were going to pay 20% tax rate, now you're going to pay 40, would that hurt our ability to stay retired? Well, I don't know about you guys, it would destroy my ability to stay retired if all of a sudden they doubled my tax rate. So we have to plan for that. So right now, most smart advisors are talking about Roth conversions. Most smart and astute CPAs are looking at the math differently and understanding that, yeah, it's one thing to pay the least amount of taxes this year. But the question is, what about the total tax bill over the course of our working lives and then our retired lives? Where are we going to pay the least that way? And that is what my team focuses on. We focus on not Roth conversions. We focus on how can we give the government their fair share, but the least amount that we can give them by law, correctly, ethically, how can we give them the least amount according to the current tax code? Roth conversions happen to be one of those things. And so, Heather, I did a quick analysis. So when you look at the average middle-class millionaire, who, if, and I'm using a couple in this example because I ran this because I just thought this was amazing. If you've saved about $1 million in America and you retire and your Social Security income for your home is going to be roughly $50,000 a year, okay? That means that if you did proper tax planning, which means often Roth conversions, and you did proper withdrawals from your accounts, which means tax-advantaged withdrawals, you could potentially save $800,000 over the course of your retirement on only having $1 million portfolio to begin with. Let me say that again. If you have $1 million portfolio in a normal Social Security income and you want to live off of $100,000 a year in retirement, by doing proper Roth conversions, tax planning, and withdrawal sequencing, you could potentially keep $800,000 more in your accounts for you to use or for your surviving spouse or for your grandkids or for long-term care planning, take your pick, simply by doing the math. Why on earth wouldn't you do it? And yet, 90%+ of Americans do not do it. My question out there to everyone listening is, why? Is it hard? No. Does it really require a whole bunch of sacrifice? No. But you have to know what questions to ask, right? You have to know, how much of my money do I need to keep protected? How much income do I want to live off of? And that means what's the floor, but then how much could I really spend if I wanted to? If I wanted to be all highfalutin and then live, you know, great in the first 10 years of retirement, what would that look like? And then how do we keep the majority of it in our pocket, not of Uncle Sam's? Those big three are huge. And that defines that tax strategy that we always talk about on the show. What can we do? Roth conversions are a piece of it. There are very few things that are as simple as a Roth conversion that can put hundreds of thousands of dollars in your pocket over the course of your retirement. And it's simple. But I promise you one thing, guys, they're going to take it away. At some point in time, they're going to change the laws. They're going to change the rules. And we probably won't be able to do it. But that hasn't happened yet today. So that's why it's getting so much traction, Heather. That's why so many people are talking about it. And yet people still aren't doing it. So again, all those bloviating talking heads, me being one of them at this point in time, guys, you still have to do it. To know that it works and to not do it is insanity to me. So if you have an advisor who is not talking to you about Roth conversion, or at least showing you the math, on why it could be good for you, the question is why? And then get a second opinion. Because when we show people, yeah, this is $180,000. It could be in your pocket, not the government's. Most of them are like, what do I got to do it? It's like, fill out one form and let's just every single year make sure we're doing the right things. Sometimes it's that simple, Heather. Hundreds of thousands of dollars. There are very few things in life that could be that easy, but you have to plan for it.
0: If you are wondering how a Roth conversion might work for you, then give us a call right now to put some time on the calendar to start the conversation with one of our advisors. It begins with an easy phone conversation. 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You share your questions, your concerns, and then they'll explain to you how at J. Hagen Capital they might be able to help. 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All right, that's it for our time on the radio today. But as always, appreciate you having spent some of your morning here with us. And we will look for you when we are back again next weekend for more of The Retirement Solution with John Hicks right here on News Radio 840 WHAS.
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5: From ABC News, I'm Mike Dubusky. Investigators are trying to piece together how a person was able to run out onto a runway at Denver Airport last night, later being struck by a Frontier Airlines jet. ABC's Alex Stone has the latest.
6: Runway 17 left is a remote runway on the far side of the Denver Airport, far from the terminal and far away from any heavily populated roads. The Denver Airport says a person jumped the perimeter fence and was hit 2 minutes later while crossing the runway. The person was immediately killed, and the airport says a person was not believed to have been an employee of the airport. Transportation Secretary Sean Duffy says a person ran out onto that runway.
5: Transportation Secretary also says about a dozen people were hurt on board that plane, with five taken to the hospital. The plane's engine is believed to have caught fire when it hit the person. In less than 24 hours, that Dutch cruise ship at the center of the hantavirus outbreak will arrive in Spain's Canary Islands. Dr. Maria van Kerkhove is the director of the Department of Epidemic and Pandemic Management.
7: The ship will anchor, and that there will be small boats that will take some of the passengers, and it will be done in a very choreographed, coordinated way, in a very protected way, bring those passengers to shore. There will be a screening that will take place.
5: So far, there are 10 confirmed or suspected cases of the hantavirus, and dozens of people around the world are being monitored for possible exposure. In total, 3 people have died in this outbreak so far, but health officials stress the risk to the general public remains low. The Trump administration is still waiting on a response from Iran on its latest framework for peace negotiations. Yesterday, American forces opened fire on 2 Iranian oil tankers.
8: Iran is calling those strikes a reckless military adventure. The war is now in its 10th week, and President Trump is pushing for progress before he leaves for Beijing in just a few days, early next week.
5: ABC's senior White House correspondent Selena Wang. You're listening to ABC News.
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12: I'm WLKY meteorologist Suzanne Horgan. For today, we'll be on the lookout for a few showers early in the day. Otherwise, turning mostly sunny for this afternoon with highs topping out right around 79 degrees. Overnight, we'll drop down to 60. Then for tomorrow, partly sunny skies in the morning with a high of 72 degrees with a chance of some scattered showers later in the day. I'm WLKY meteorologist Suzanne Horgan.
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14: The word for the day is fiduciary. According to Webster's, in its simplest definition, a fiduciary is someone who is held or founded in trust and confidence. Or as I like to say, someone that you would confidently leave in charge to take care of your stuff and handle your stuff as if it were your own stuff. In other words, to act in your best interest. And nowhere is the word fiduciary so important than when it comes to stuff like the money you have saved for your retirement. Yes, the most important financial decision you're ever going to make, who to turn over your life savings or your stuff in retirement. And it's got to have as its core question this very question. Will the person you trust with your money act in your best interest or not? Well, one way to find out before taking that fateful financial plunge into retirement is to at least confirm that the advisor in whom you're about to trust is a fiduciary. Someone who is obligated by law to work in your best interest. So, what is a fiduciary? And what are some examples of what to look for in an advisor before investing your money with them? Well, let's find out. Well, welcome, folks, to the Worry-Free Retirement. And yes, I am that little man in the sweater vest, longtime fiduciary and retirement planning specialist, Tony Walker. And today we are going to share with you the importance of working with not only a fiduciary, but also why having an experienced and well-trained retirement planning firm in your corner is the key to being worry-free in retirement. Okay, so let's set the stage of most hard-working, red-blooded Americans who, for the past 30 or 40 years, have slaved away at work and now come to the biggest financial decision they're ever going to make. Who are they going to trust with their life savings? Let that sink in for a moment, because apparently, by the looks of many of you who I meet for the first time who are quickly throwing your money at the first advisor you meet, this has not even occurred to you. This notion that you have worked and saved all these years and then in one fell swoop, possibly right after a nice advisor maybe springs for a $50 steak dinner, or maybe an insurance agent or advisor gleefully shows you a product offering you a free bonus, only to anticipate you'll be so naive that you just blindly turn over your life savings to them to invest. And worse yet, here's another instance I see play out. Savers who willingly give their retirement savings to someone, some advisor, who is not even required by law to work in your best interest. I mean, come on now. Does that make any sense whatsoever to work with someone who is not required by law to put your best interest ahead of theirs? Well, of course not, which is why, for the next 25 minutes or so, I'm going to share with you who is actually a fiduciary, what requirements that a fiduciary is under, and why, assuming you are retired or nearing retirement, you're going to want to work with a fiduciary to handle your money. Good stuff coming your way. I'm Tony Walker. You're listening to The Worry-Free Retirement. We'll be right back.
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17: 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We've got my favorite son-in-law, Trey Juergens, who's one of the main fiduciaries in our Louisville offices. And Trey, I was reading an article the other day. There's more and more you see out there about fiduciaries, which basically, folks, fiduciary just means someone who is acting in your best interest and generally accountable to somebody. You could be a fiduciary of a trust, a fiduciary of a child. In our case, we're fiduciaries of accounts, and we are under the auspices of the Securities and Exchange Commission, the SEC, and they have a lot of ground rules we got to follow. Oh, by the way, I got to tell you this before we get into this. I've heard a lot of advertising lately, and I know these people are annuity peddlers. They're not registered investment advisors or fiduciaries, and they're out there telling people to move their 401ks over to safer territories. Well, you and I both know that is a securities transaction. Anytime, the regulators have told me this, if you go out and advertise that move your 401k over to safer territory and you're going to put it in an annuity, I was told by the regulators that is a securities act. You should be registered. So let's talk first of all about, we're going to get into what a fiduciary is, but how many advisors are flying under the radar who should be registered? And the government and the regulators are not, to me, not doing anything about it, or I guess they don't listen to the radio or TV enough, but I see this all the time. And how frustrating it is for us, because we're doing all this stuff by the code and all these regulations we have to follow. But TJ's going to be registered now. He had to take this huge exam, and just it's very frustrating.
18: Yeah, it is when you're playing by the rules, and then you see these folks out there able to sell the same products and make the same commissions without acting in a fiduciary capacity. It is a little frustrating. I mean, you could go and study for a life and health insurance license in the state of Kentucky or Indiana and sell these products probably within 4 or 5 weeks if you wanted to. Host a couple dinner seminars and you're off to the races. But these clients that purchase an annuity from an agent capacity, they may seem like they're acting in their best interest, but they're selling a product, they're licensed, they're able to do it, that legally they're under no obligation to provide them any service after the sale, which unfortunately we see a lot.
17: So let's get to a fiduciary. This article kind of implied that most people that are fiduciaries will be acting in your best interest, but when we get into retirement planning, and now this is the world according to Tony. I don't think anybody's doing anything necessarily wrong, but let's speak to the fact of how the financial world seems to be so slow to want to give the money back to clients. In fact, we've had prospective clients come to us, and that's what they're frustrated. They're looking for a second opinion because they feel like they can't get any of their money back. So is a fiduciary who may be properly registered but is almost kind of hog-tying the money and won't give it back, are they really acting in the best interest of the client?
18: Yeah, that was exactly what I was thinking about. Is we see all these more Wall Street types, brokers that are trying to accumulate so much money for these clients, and that's all great. However, if they have no plan to distribute any of these funds back, what are they really doing for the client? So when we lay out these game plans, we really feel like we're doing our fiduciary duty to these retirees to use and enjoy this money that they've saved, and that's, we talked before about having Schwab accounts that we do plan to spend down. We don't plan to preserve principal at the cost of them not enjoying their retirement. And we see fiduciaries out there that even miss RMDs. They're not sending money when they're supposed to send money. They're accumulating and, as they say, building bigger barns, but they're not providing these clients any use and enjoyment of this money.
17: And that might be you right now, folks. Maybe you are wondering, well, how come my advisors seem to be fighting me tooth and nail when I ask for money. That could be, we'll say we could be. You got to remember, when we as advisors hold on to your money, especially if we're charging fees, which we do through the Schwab, you got to remember all these advisors are getting paid fees on that money. So if you're pulling money out, it stands to reason we in the financial world make less money, correct?
18: That's correct.
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20: Well, I'm glad to be here.
17: Well, we're glad to have you. 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
20: Prior to my retirement, I worked for the Federal Railroad Administration. I was a rail integrity specialist, and then I retired at the end of January 2023.
17: That's awesome. Remind me, how did you find out about Tony Walker Financial? Do you remember?
20: 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And I wasn't happy with some of the fees that they were charging me. And I was talking to my family member, and we just happened to talk. And he said, have you ever heard of Tony Walker Financial? And I said, yes, I have. And he said, well, you know, I'm one of his clients. So he said, I would encourage you to call Tony and talk with him. And that's what I did.
17: Oh, thank you very much. So your experience thus far, you've been with us a couple of years, but now that you're retired, tell us about the audience, about the experience you've had with the staff and our ability to respond to your needs.
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17: Welcome back to the Worry-Free Retirement. We're in the Bowling Green Studios with Ms. Lisa Allercamp. Lisa is in charge of her income planning department and also knows a thing or two about Social Security. So I wanted to ask Lisa a couple of questions for you. You know, a lot of misconceptions out there on Social Security, Lisa, but one of those is this thing called the full retirement age.
22: Well, Tony, the full retirement age is the number that Social Security has determined that you are fully eligible to retire as far as your Social Security benefits go. Usually it's around 67, depending on your date of birth. It could be 66 in 10 months, but normally it's around age 67. Once you hit your full retirement age, you can draw your Social Security benefit without any reduction. Of course, you have the opportunity to start your benefit prior to full retirement age as early as age 62. However, anytime you begin your benefit prior to your full retirement age, there will be a reduction.
17: Actually, I had this happen the other day, and the gentleman makes quite a bit of money, and he said, Tony, I'm going to actually keep working, but I think I want to take my Social Security at my full retirement age. Let's say he's going to make $100,000 a year. Is that going to impact Social Security in any way since he is at his full retirement age and making that much in wages?
22: As long as you're full retirement age, you can make unlimited earnings and it will not affect your benefit. What comes into play is if you take your benefit prior to your full retirement age, then there's what they call annual earnings test. For this year, 2026, it's around $24,000. So if you're drawing your benefit prior to full retirement age and continue to work, you need to stay below that $24,000 limit each year, or Social Security will withhold part of your benefit. They'll withhold a dollar for every $2 that you earn over that $24,000 limit.
0: 20 years ago, nobody even knew what a fiduciary was. I was a fiduciary back then. And at that time, I was managing money. I just kind of fell into this label as a fiduciary because of the way my licensing was set up. Today, the term fiduciary, which really means technically someone who is going to act in your best interest. The second part of that in the financial world is someone who is going to share with you exactly how they're compensated so that you know exactly how they're getting paid for the advice they're giving you. So a fiduciary is someone who is... financial world is under the SEC, that's the Securities and Exchange Commission. There's even among fiduciaries, there's a concern. There's an ad on TV a lot from a huge, huge firm. They're a big firm, and they're fiduciaries, but they are constantly badgering and bashing people. And the way they pitch that is, if someone charges a commission, they're not a fiduciary. Well, that has nothing to do with anything. A fiduciary can earn commissions, here's the key, as long as those commissions are disclosed and you know that the fiduciary, which we sell products for a commission and we charge fees, is telling you that this is a commissionable product. So there is nothing wrong with someone charging a commission who is a fiduciary as long as they are disclosing to you that they're going to make a commission on the product. Now, here's what I see as a huge problem. People who are fiduciaries, by law, they are, quote, supposed to act in your best interest, but they don't. To me, a fiduciary, before recommending a product, should provide some sort of plan, some sort of illustration, documentation, something you could read to make sure you understand why they are recommending that product. We will provide you a free retirement game plan. 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And then secondly, the plan allows us to have guidance down the road because we know that things will change. 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

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A fiduciary knows what to invest, how much to invest, where to invest, and when to invest. 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It's the law. And my friend, I found that Tony Walker truly is a mighty fine fiduciary.

0: means.
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2: Much like my dad, who met his bride-to-be in college, I met my bride-to-be actually in an educational setting, too. It was even earlier than college. It was in the halls of Bowling Green High School back in 1976, when a friend of mine by the name of Donnie said he had to introduce me to somebody named Susan Moore. And I'm like, okay, whatever. Well, to be honest, when I met Susan, I thought, oh my gosh, I've got to take this girl out on a date. The problem was, I didn't have my license yet. She was a little older and had her permit. Now, back in those days, you know, if you had your permit, you only needed it 30 days and you're off to the races. But when I found out she hadn't gone to get her license, I said, hey, Susan, I'd like to take you on a date, but I've got my permit, but I need a licensed driver to ride with. Won't you get your driver's license? She literally got it that week. And here we go. Actually, truth be known, my dad let me drive across town to pick her up with my permit, which Bowling Green was a small town back then. You could pull that stuff off in 1976. But from that time, it's kind of interesting, since Susan and I have been married since that time, we've tried to keep this philosophy in place that my dad always referred to as we money. Now, we money means that whatever comes through that door, his is his and hers is hers and hers is mine and mine is hers. In other words, we don't make any distinction in the money and where it came from. We tried to separate a little bit when we first did that at the first of our marriage, and it just didn't work. And I said, Susan, let's just go to a joint account. And at the time, I got the better end of the deal, because back then I was a fledgling broadcast guy. I was trying to sell radio ads. I was had a little radio gig on a local station in Franklin, Kentucky. I wasn't making much money, but Susan, who was a nurse, was. So actually, truth be known, if she had not been working as a nurse between now, you know, from the time I graduated college and got in this business in 1984, I don't know we would have made it. So what happened was, again, let's go back to the chapter title. Susan finally comes out of the closet. You're probably wondering, what in the world's going on here? So let's kind of fast forward a little bit. In order for us to not have to put our kids in daycare, what we would do is Susan would work nights and weekends at the hospital. And then in 1984, I got a gig with her father, Bill Moore, at Bill Moore Insurance, and started to work in the insurance industry back in 1984. So I would work during the week. Susan would work on nights and weekends. Now, the problem with this was she would come home, you know, at 7:30 in the morning, all tired and needing to go to sleep. And she would go to lay down. But yeah, then we had kids in the house. It was noisy. And she finally would say, Tony, I cannot get any sleep. So we had an idea. We had a buddy of ours named Dickie Reed. He was kind of a handyman. And there was a big closet in our bedroom. And I said, Dickie, what if we just took out this closet? I was going to build another one on the other side of the wall, which I did. Back then, I was actually pretty handy thinking about this. But anyway, Dickie said, yeah, I can clear it out. I'll put a small window in there. You can crank it open, bring in a little light. And he said, what do you want to do? And I said, well, this is where Susan's going to sleep at night, in the closet, which he thought was hilarious. But Dickie did that. He was able to cut out the bricks, install the window, took out all the old rods, cleaned it up in there, got it nice. The wall, drywall's all smooth. We put down some nice carpet. And literally, when Susan would get in, she'd get her sleeping bag, go in there, close the door where she had plenty of quiet, and she could go to sleep. So what is the point with all this? Well, first of all, especially if you're in a marriage, the only takeaway I would have on this, looking back over our relationship, is take on the concept of we money. Try not to keep score with who's bringing in what. Obviously, you got to get on the same page in terms of what you're spending money on, but don't get hung up on the little things. If your spouse wants to spend a little extra money on a hobby, my suggestion is let them do it. If your spouse wants to go out and maybe take a trip somewhere, even if the money's a little tight, as long as both of you are contributing, I would say give and take. In other words, choose your battles. Don't sweat the small stuff when it comes to money, and make sure you keep your money as we money.
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2: After witnessing three straight years of stock market declines, some 20 years ago, I began offering fixed annuities as a safe alternative to avoiding risk. Call it dumb luck or being at the right place at the right time. As one of the first advisors in the country to start focusing on using fixed annuities within the planning process, I've developed a reputation around the country as someone who knows a thing or two about annuities. If truth be known, I didn't wake up in 2002 and all of a sudden make it my life's ambition to be a top annuity producer. It just sort of happened. And I must attribute much of the success in the field of annuities to not just a lot of hard work, but also being blessed with a staff that can handle all the service issues that comes along with servicing over 5,000 annuities. Due to our reputation and success in the field of retirement planning and how to use annuities properly, years ago I was asked by a large insurance company to come and speak to over 500 of their top producers on this very subject. And since at that time I was seeing a growing trend of agents not representing these products correctly, I was getting concerned that many savers were not being told the whole story about annuities, yep, both the pros and the cons, I decided to title my talk to these advisors as, "You're either ignorant or unethical. Which is it?" Which, upon hearing this title, some in the audience were less than enthusiastic. I explained that word, of course, as ignorance, simply meaning this, a lack of understanding, which assuming some of these agents did not understand all of the complexities offered up by these annuities they were selling, was still no excuse for not educating themselves on how annuities actually work and what the saver should know about them. Either way, I was doing my best to remind these advisors that our goal was not to see how many annuities we could sell, but to try as best we could to make sure that the saver client was purchasing the annuity that was right for them. So what's the answer, Tony, and how do I know if the financial products I'm being presented for me are in my best interest or maybe in the best interest of the advisor selling them? Well, first, you need to be sure that the advisor is a fiduciary, someone who is required by law to work in your best interest. Second, assuming you are dealing with your 401k or other large sums of money in retirement, be sure that the advisor is actually experienced in the art of retirement planning. And then finally, in a perfect world, be sure that the advisor is independent and has a full-time staff to assist you to deal with the changes that will come with retirement. Because as someone who has personally met in person with over 15,000 savers, watched the lives of these thousands of savers play out in retirement, the one thing I can promise you is this: change will come. 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
4: I'm Mike Dubusky. A person is now dead after being struck by a Frontier Airlines jet while it was taking off at Denver International Airport last night. ABC's Jim Ryan.
5: Seconds after aborting its takeoff roll and slamming on the brakes, the crew of Frontier Flight 4345 called the control tower.
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7: We've got smoke in the aircraft. We're going to evacuate on the runway.
5: Emergency slides were deployed and passenger Andrew Garcia captured video of the scene.
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5: Jim Ryan, ABC News.
4: Transportation Secretary Sean Duffy says the person had deliberately jumped an airport perimeter fence and was killed 2 minutes later. Medical crews in Spain, including officials from the CDC, are preparing to receive that cruise ship at the center of the hantavirus outbreak. It's expected to drop anchor in the Canary Islands tomorrow. And still no response from Iran to the latest U.S. peace proposal after American forces struck Iranian oil tankers yesterday. This is ABC News.
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Hey, you're listening to Weekend with Michael Brown. Glad to have you with me. I appreciate you tuning in. Text line's always open. In fact, let me speak about the text line for just a moment. The text line's always open, 33103, keyword Mike or Michael. In fact, let me pull it up because I was just reading it during the break. Goober number 5777 writes, Michael or Mike, dear sir, when are you going to start explaining how goober numbers are allocated as part of your rules of engagement? Is there a test to pass before a listener is elevated to goober status? Actually, there's not. The fact that you listen to this program tells me that you're already head and shoulders above everybody else because I'm that good. No, I'm just kidding. I'm being a smartass. Exactly what are the prerequisites to becoming, it just occurred to me, he writes, I may be spelling goober incorrectly. Let's check with Google. Anyway, I get the impression goober, why do I know? I was spelling goober correctly all along. Numbers are auto-assigned. If that's true, what happens in the case of goober number duplication? Does some sort of gooboff determine who keeps the number and who has to dream up another in hopes it's not already taken? No, the goober number is a very scientifically assigned number that we spent probably 35 cents, maybe a buck and a half, I don't know, to figure out how to come up with your goober number. It's the last four digits of your phone number. So when I say your goober number 5777, goober number 5777, if that's duplicated and I see 5777 somewhere else, I'll then go look at the rest of your number, which I won't give out, but I see your area code starts with a 2, and I see that your prefix starts with a 4. Yeah. So your goober number 5577. That's how you get a goober number. Now, I'm not saying everybody can be a goober, because we have some that are just, well, they're not very smart. And so we just tend to ignore those. In fact, if you are, and I'm not trying to dissuade you from ever sending me a text message, but we have some people who we have a few, not very many, but I would say maybe half a dozen that like to comment on every single thing I say. And their comment is essentially, you're an idiot. Or they'll call me a certain name, which I can't repeat on air, because they think I'm a simp for Donald Trump. And I think, really? You've never heard me criticize the Republicans or criticize a conservative that's doing something stupid? You see, I'm an equal opportunity. I don't like stupid people. Yeah, I just don't like stupid people. And if you're a politician and you're stupid, I really don't like you. And I really don't care what your party affiliation is. So there's the answer to that. Let's get back to the Ruskies. And how this one article I was reading about how, oh, there's the Adam Smith caveat. These countries can survive and survive and survive. I think they miss a point. The credibility gap in Russia right now is structural. It's not temporary. Let me explain what I mean. Any regime can survive an economic hardship. They can actually survive a military setback. What they cannot survive

0: Listen as Clay Travis and Buck Sexton recap another week of exposing hypocrisy and fight to protect our freedom. This is Clay Travis and Buck Sexton. Sound off.
1: Welcome, everybody. The Clay Travis and Buck Sexton Show, also known as Clay and Buck. Get started right now. Thanks for being here. We had some really interesting stuff to discuss, to break down, to make sense of, to have some fun with, depending on the topic. CNN had a California debate last night over the governor's race. And wow, does California need Steve Hilton to win that governor's race? These other people are nuts. These are a bunch of wackos. California, a perfect example of an amazing place. And I still love California. I just, the people in charge doing everything they can to make it as unlivable as possible. Marco Rubio taking on job number 16 yesterday of being a press briefer. And we have some very interesting updates from him on Operation Epic Fury, all that whole Iran situation. Barack Obama sat down with Stephen Colbert. Meh. But Barack Obama praises Orhan Mamdani, so that's something that you want to keep on your radar. We've got some other things. Ted Turner passed away. Rest in peace, Ted Turner. We might talk a bit about not just that legacy, but also the future of CNN and cable news. And Clay, this one really hit home for me. Ken Griffin, not letting bygones be bygones with the Mamdani. Hey, I'm going to like just target this guy as an individual. Show up at his home, basically at his building, and say, "Look at this rich guy who lives here. What a jerk!" So now Ken Griffin's like, "That's cool." Doubling down on Miami, doubling down on Florida, gonna cost New York. Oh my gosh! Over the full course of what Citadel would have brought, it's billions of dollars. Billions of dollars gonna go to Florida instead of New York here, Clay. So, do you want to do California debate or you want to do Ken Griffin first? I'll actually throw this here. You pick door number one, door number two.
2: I defer to both. I think the Ken Griffin situation is more significant, honestly.
1: So I do too, but I wanted to make sure that I wasn't being Florida man on this one because this is another moment.
2: I don't think it's just Florida man. I think it's New York City. I think this actually ties in with California. I think all of these are connected, and I'm spending a lot of time thinking about it because, of where I live in Tennessee, but this is emblematic, I think, of the ongoing COVID fallout, and you're seeing it with redistricting, and I think it's a big picture thing that is impacting everything. You and I talked about if we were giving advice to kids these days, where would you move? Where's a good place to go start a career? You'd like to be somewhere where a rising tide can lift all boats. It's easier to be successful in a city that is growing and a state that is successful. And so I think the Democrats are getting everything wrong, and the Mamdani decision, it directly impacts why you left New York City. New York City needs as many of yous as they can have.
1: They need a lot of Buck Sexton.
2: Not trying to blow That's you true. Up too much, but look, you need, in order for that city to work, you need as many people with as much money, success as possible to fund all of the big government excess. It's not coming from poor people. You need rich people. And this is the very idea that you would taunt someone who is investing the money that he has into New York City is emblematic of a broken understanding of basic capitalism.
1: So a couple of things. One, I also want to put on our radar. We will talk about what happened in Indiana last night.
2: Oh, yeah.
1: Where a bunch of Indiana state senators, we had a busy news day, but don't worry, we're not going to forget about this one. Those Indiana state senators who were like, "We're not going to do redistricting because it's mean." Not a smart career move if you wanted to stay in the Indiana Senate, put it that way. Trump and the MAGA grassroots came after them. And look, they deserve to lose their jobs. It's that simple. Made a really bad move. Really bad move. They got fired. I hope they enjoy, you know, selling real estate or building lawnmowers or whatever they plan to do going forward. But they're not going to be in the state Senate anymore. And now we're going to get to that story in a little bit. We've also, as we said, got this Mamdani situation in New York, and it's emblematic. Remember, Mamdani is being held up as someone, and I think he's increasingly going to be more of a brand within the Democrat Party. He can't run for president because he wasn't born here. But Barack Obama praises him. You know, he's getting a lot of attention. But now people are starting to say, hold on a second. He's slick. He's a smooth talker. But what is he actually doing in New York City? How is that going for the city of New York? Here is Ken Griffin, who is a billionaire many times, I think tens of times over. And here he's saying at a conference, look, New York, it's really straightforward. The leadership of New York City has said you are not really welcome here. So we're going to make a different choice. Play 14.
3: When we moved from Chicago, there was a debate between New York and Miami. It's unquestionably true that we made the right choice. I'll leave it at that. It's unquestionably true that we made the right choice. And now what the mayor of New York has made clear to my partners, and principally my New York partners, is that we need to double down on our bet in Miami, because we want to be in a state that embraces business, that embraces education, that embraces personal freedom and liberty, and that embraces people having an opportunity to live the American dream.
1: Excellence, Clay. That's one way to put it. A state that welcomes and celebrates excellence and tries to make it more possible for everybody in their own way to achieve excellence.
2: I tweeted this. If you are a small business owner who is hoping to build a medium-sized business and one day maybe a large business, I wouldn't want to found one in New York or California right now. I founded businesses. I've been involved in them. I've said this on the show, but I had a conversation recently with an accountant, and he's been doing this for a long time. And he said, oh, I presume that you will be filing your LLCs in Delaware. And I said, you presume wrong, because I don't want any blue states to have access directly to my companies. I want them based here in Tennessee, where I feel like we have good leadership and I know the people that are going to be making decisions in the generation ahead. And you're in Florida. I feel very comfortable and I'm going to have a decent amount of business interest in Florida. Same thing in Texas. And look, there are other states as well. But to me, the story of Texas, Tennessee, and Florida versus California, Illinois, and New York is going to be one that plays out generationally. Used to be New York City, Chicago, LA, people wanted to be there. I think Miami, Nashville, multiple cities, Dallas, Houston, Austin, whichever ones you want to point to in Texas, are going to surge in the next generation even more than they already have, because like just what you just said, excellence is being attacked. The meritocracy is being attacked. Most of us are never going to become billionaires, but we should celebrate those who do, because they make all of American life better than it would be without billionaires. I know it's really popular with AOC or Bernie to run around and say billionaires are bad. I mean, what do they even mean? Think about this, Buck. Elon Musk, Jeff Bezos, those guys have very different personalities, but what they have in common is they built incredible American businesses that have made, I really do believe this, all of our lives better than they would have been if those businesses did not exist. And that should be encouraged. And I just feel like what the Democrat Party is becoming is a resentful, angry party that attacks success. Now, the irony here is billionaires actually fund most of the anti-billionaire propulsion from inside of the Democrat Party, which is its own irony. But this is emblematic and representative of what happened. Buck, do you remember? I'm sure you remember it well. When Amazon wanted to put one of its headquarters in New York City, and AOC and others didn't understand the concept of tax, basically tax abatements to allow people to build, and said, we're giving them billions of dollars. And you're like, no, you're giving them tax breaks because they're bringing a ton of business. She didn't understand basic economics. She ran them off. And this, to me, running Ken Griffin off is connected to that, which is just a fundamentally anti-business mindset that has taken root in New York City that I think is going to destroy the underlying budget.
1: Resentment politics is very good for getting people to listen to you and to maybe gain personal brand support, to just play on resentment, class warfare. But it always fails as policy. So it's good as politics in the sense that you say, like, yeah, the fat cats. This, by the way, Bernie Sanders' whole career is based off this. I mean, there's all these different politicians. Elizabeth Warren's whole career. Elizabeth Warren.
2: Yeah.
1: Just took her tomahawk to Spirit Airlines and scalped it. You know, this is where we are. These people pretend to care about people that are frustrated, that feel like they're in a tough spot. And the horrible irony is the very policies pushed by people like AOC, like Bernie, like Elizabeth Warren, make things harder for the people who are actually trying to earn their way, build and get ahead. The middle class of America. And so this is something, Clay, that it's not just for New York. You're right. It's all across the country. We keep seeing this play out. But Ken Griffin, I think, is really hammering this home, because when you think about what Mamdani did, Ken Griffin's a private, I mean, he's a, you know, public in a sense, but he's just a guy. He's not a politician. He wasn't picking a fight with Mamdani. He was getting ready to build a multi-billion dollar headquarters in New York. And Mamdani's going to pick a fight with him?
2: I mean, well, yeah, I think all that's right. We should also, I don't think we can overlook, he doxed where he lives, which is not very far from where the United Healthcare CEO was murdered in cold blood.
1: That is pointed out by Ken Griffin during his sit down. This is cut 15. Listen to what he says.
3: You literally look at the first time, you're like, you got to be kidding me. Okay. And then the second time, you're like, you know what? This is actually, this has gone from creepy to actually not really creepy. This has gone to frightening. You know, Mondambi's making it really clear. New York doesn't welcome success. Are these states trying to push away from their populations those who really do believe in the merits of capitalism, the merits of a free society, the importance of education?
1: The answer is yes.
2: Yeah.
1: He's a socialist. The answer is yes. These people can call themselves Democrats all day. They are socialists. We already have a massive welfare state in this country and in New York specifically, Clay. They have massive tax burdens. They have unbelievable amounts of waste, fraud, and abuse. And so many people who are getting a free ride and a free lunch off of other people. And it's not enough, because it's never enough.
2: Let me also point out, Ken Griffin donated $450 million to a New York area hospital. $450 million donation. So in addition to all the taxes that he is paying, and I don't know Ken Griffin, I don't have any relationship with him, good or ill, right? I've never met the guy. But New York should want as many Ken Griffins as possible. New York should want as many Buck Sextons as possible. They are completely destroying the fabric of what New York was made great by, which to a large extent, Buck, was Wall Street, finance, guys getting super rich thanks to capitalism and then paying a ton of taxes. And we've talked about this. And then they go out and they pay a ton for their kids' schools, and they have all this different, what I call the penumbra of success, the number of people they employ, from maids to gardeners to restaurants that they go and they spend money in. Again, I think the Democrat Party has lost all ability to understand basic business. And that wasn't always the case. Who is a really pro-business Democrat now? There's almost not an existing one. They're all the Elizabeth Warrens, the Bernie Sanders of the world. They have all of this wealth because of capitalism, and they're angry about capitalism. I don't know if they know better or not. But they're certainly, to your point, willing to trade on it, because class resentment, economic warfare, identity politics, anger that you don't have what others have, is the foundation of the Democrat Party now. And it would be bad if that were just the case. But Buck, they're also celebrating murders. Luigi Mangione is wildly popular. There are going to be, unfortunately, others that try to kill President Trump. They want violence to occur for successful Republicans. And look at what happened to Charlie Kirk. They're going to create more and more of it. We'll take your calls on this, but I do think this is a big story, because it's where we're all headed. And I think a lot of you have to make decisions. Where do you want to live over the next generation? Where should your kids and grandkids live? Increasingly, my answer would not be New York, Chicago, or L.A.
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2: And I'm curious, I'd like to get some feedback, but let's say you live in New York City and you make $10 million a year. There are not very many $10 million a year earners, but many of them would be associated with Ken Griffin. So let's think about that for a minute. You pay in New York City, Buck, you well know, not because you're making $10 million, but because you've had to pay these taxes, 114%. If you make $10 million, that's $1.4 million a year that you are paying in New York City and federal taxes. That is $1.4 million a year. It doesn't take very many guys, they're mostly men, but can be some gals too, who make $10 million or more deciding, screw it, I'm moving to Tennessee, Texas, or Florida. You get a $1.4 million pay raise on a $10 million salary. Think about that. You can move to Nashville, Miami. You can move to Houston, Dallas.
1: You're thinking about it in terms of a lot of money, but Clay, think about it in terms of, I mean, you know, for people that's an extreme high earner, that's a 0.01% earner. But in New York City, people are going to hear this, they're going to go nuts. But making $500,000-$700,000, that's very standard for finance for people who aren't even particularly senior. And you, that extra $100,000 that you get matters a lot to those
2: people. Hugely. But I mean, think about it. There aren't that many of those guys. And when you leave, you take that $1.4 million a year or that $140,000 a year or that $50,000 a year that you otherwise were paying. It's gone forever. And you extrapolate that into the future. It is devastating for public policy. New York has, what, a $5 billion shortfall now? And Mamdani's response to that was, I'm going to tax the people who are successful even more, such that now he has run out of town one of the most successful people to have connection in New York City. It is suicide. It is political suicide. It is suicide for those cities. And I think, again, this New York, California, Illinois, get out of town. You guys are in trouble. I'm telling you, if you can, Florida, Tennessee, and Texas, we are going to thrive in these states, the likes of which you have never seen. Just wait for it. It's going to be crazy to see. I'm telling you, it's a big one.
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16: news. I'm Mike Dubusky. Health officials are awaiting the arrival of that Dutch cruise ship tomorrow in the Canary Islands. The vessel has been at the center of the hantavirus outbreak, which has been tied to 3 deaths. The CDC says the risk of hantavirus jumping to the general public is low. In Denver last night, it was a chaotic scene aboard a Frontier Airlines flight bound for Los Angeles when the plane struck and killed a person who'd walked out onto the runway.
17: The 224 passengers and 7 crew members on board forced to evacuate down emergency slides. Airport officials say 12 people were injured. 5 went to the hospital. Passengers and crew loaded onto buses. Most passengers were put on different flights and made it to their original destination, Los Angeles. Jacqueline Lee, ABC News, Los Angeles.
16: 2 people are now charged in connection with 3 deaths in Fairview, North Carolina. Police say all the victims are related, and one of the people charged is the 16-year-old daughter of 2 of them. This is ABC News.
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1: All right, welcome back in here to Clay and Buck. Let's switch coasts, shall we? Sorry, whole middle of the country. We're putting our focus from the Atlantic to the Pacific for the moment. California and what's going on over there. In New York, you have Kami Mamdani doing what we all knew he would do. None of this is surprising. That's the other part of this, too. It's not the least bit of a shock that he's as inept at governance as we all said he was. That's why we said it would be the case. But beyond that, you have in California, a state that should be the just undisputed jewel of America. And, you know, I give it credit where it's due. It's still a beautiful place and it has a lot going for it, but it is just a mess in terms of governance and the budgets and the taxes and the housing situation, the homelessness. Clay, did we even get to yesterday? This is a little bit of an aside. The guy who burned down the Palisades, it was arson. It was not climate change. Was a fan of Luigi the Assassin.
2: Yes.
1: And basically a left-wing loon. Essentially,
2: yes.
1: Yeah. I mean, this should be a much more prominent news story than it is, but of course it does not serve the interests of the left, so the Democrat media doesn't want to spend any time on it. But we just wanted to note, there are people, I mean, there are major newspapers that when that fire's happening, they're like, this is because we don't take climate change seriously. No, actually a left-wing maniac who probably watches some of these or listens to some of these, you know, insane left-wing podcasters out there started a fire and burned down an entire part of a city, a beautiful historic part of a city. Yes, Clay.
2: To your point, they also haven't gotten to rebuild.
1: Yeah.
2: I mean, as this is a crazy left winger burned down, to your point, it wasn't climate change. He was inspired by Luigi Mangione. And he wanted to be a hero like he was broken brain. But when you see people be praised for awful events like this, they still aren't letting people rebuild. And I love LA. I do. And we have a big audience of people listening in LA. I've spent more time in LA probably than any city other than Nashville because Fox Sports is based out there. I traveled to LA over the last
1: decade. I almost moved there 10 years ago. I was looking at homes in LA a decade ago. I really thought about it.
2: It's a beautiful place to Buck's point. California, I think this is the perfect analogy. California is a super attractive woman, a super hot chick that gets away with all sorts of awful decisions because of the natural beauty.
1: And she always ends up stumbling into the Uber, like, about to puke because she's made bad decisions, you know?
2: And people still make excuses. But people make excuses because it's such a beautiful place to live. But my goodness, it is incompetent. And when I see the California debate, to your point, Buck, last night on CNN, the idea that someone like Katie, remember, they were going to elect Swalwell. He was the big favorite.
1: Yeah.
2: And then they code-redded him because of all the things that he had been doing. And now
1: you've got Katie Porter, Tom Steyer. These are the two leading lights of the California Democrats. Let's start I want to start with Katie Porter. I was going to go to Steyer. Let's start with Katie Porter here. As you know, perhaps most famous, for throwing a boiling pot of potatoes at her now ex-husband, I believe. And she is absolutely just astonished that anybody would want to talk about her temperament. Play two.
3: I can't believe that on a stage with 30 minutes of interrupting and bickering and name-calling and shouting and disrespect for everyone up here who's stepping into public service, that anyone wants to talk about my temperament.
4: You were actually interrupting them too. I don't know why you want to act like you weren't.
3: Oh, cowboy.
4: Steve and I sat here smiling at each other because we're just watching you all prove to everyone why they can't vote for a Democrat.
1: Nice work by Bianco there. Credit where it's due, jumping in to say, I mean, Clay, Katie Porter here is indicative, I think, of the state of the Democrats.

0: operation. And just listen to how crazy this answer is. This is what California Democrats believe. Cut one.
1: The governor of California should hold people accountable who break the laws of California, specifically including ICE agents and the people who send them to racially profile, which is illegal, and use violence against Californians, which is illegal. And it should go up the chain to the supervisors, right up to Stephen Miller. If he's sending people to racially profile and hurt Californians or kill Californians, he should be held liable. It is not legal for federal agents to come to California and break the law. It is absolutely critical that California's governor does stand up for everyone in California. That in fact, ICE to me is a criminal operation. I've said all along, we should abolish ICE. It's breaking the law. It is coming here deliberately to break the law.
2: All you have to know about Tom Steyer is that this is a guy who is so disconnected from reality that he thinks that climate change is the biggest threat we face. There's very few. He's now the Japanese soldier a few years after the end of World War II on the island who they find him, and he still thinks he's... Very few people are on the climate change as an existential threat train these days. He's one of them. And he says ICE is a criminal operation. Absurd. Absurd.
0: Sorry, I got fired up. Tennessee has just buck. So all of that is, I co-sign with all that. I was just trying to catch up. Tennessee has officially released their map with 9 Republican districts. So my phone has blown up with all the map pictures. We need to get into that, that impact with Indiana and everything else. But at the same time, I mean, I think this ties in with the way we open the show. You have California floundering in incompetence. You have far left-wing ideas being espoused by Tom Steyer, Katie Porter. We believe Bianco, Hilton, my goodness, it would be great if those were the two finalists. Steve Hilton, we've had on this program a ton. He's a friend. I love the guy. I think he would be an unbelievable governor for California. If I were in California and I were voting in 3 weeks, I would personally be voting for Steve Hilton. And I would be ecstatic if he were able to do to get that job, because I think California needs a lot of fixing. This also ties in with Spencer Pratt, who I don't even know what Spencer Pratt's politics are. But in Los Angeles, with Karen Bass up for re-election, there's just a genuine distaste and anger over what blue cities have allowed to be doing. Meanwhile, your state of Florida has just released a map that will give, theoretically, Republicans a 24-4 advantage. My home state of Tennessee has just released a map that will give Republicans a 9-0 advantage. And in Indiana, last night, Indiana voters went out in their primary and said, we don't want these soft, weak-kneed leadership in Indiana that's going to say, hey, a state that Trump won by 20, we've got to make sure that we protect Democrat seats. And all of the senators, by and large, I think 6 of them, 5 of them for sure, it looks like a 6th as well, all lose their seats in the Indiana State Senate because people in Indiana are fed up. So really, Buck, what you have is the story of the coasts imploding. New York, L.A., I think, unfortunately for people in Illinois, Chicago has to be considered a coastal community. And they are on the coast of the Great Lakes. And then on the flip side, you've got states in the middle part of the country that are making rational, reasonable decisions to make them even more rock-ribbed red. And Buck, they're going to thrive over the next 20 years. It's really kind of a fascinating time in our American political culture, because you have two divergent paths being taken. And I think Republicans are on the right side of all of this. And the question is, can someone sane like Steve Hilton in California get enough of a coalition? Can Spencer Pratt? Is there any real opposition to the Mamdanis and Hochuls of the world in New York? I think people there are in for a world of hurt. I just really do. And it's why, if I could give advice, if you can leave, I would leave. I just think a lot of what you love about the place that you call home is vanishing in a hurry out there. And I hope some

0: people who are staying, like Steve Hilton, can fight and win. But I just think the overall trend lines are incredibly difficult for a lot of people out there.
1: I won't give up hope for New York. California, you may be on your own. Just kidding. But I'm hopeful that there's some semblance of sanity that will come to these places. Do you see? I didn't even get into the mayor of Seattle.
0: Oh, she's that's a whack, an awful she's a whack story.
1: Job. She's just a whack job. What is wrong with people who live in Seattle? How do they not? Honestly, I want some crazy libs from Seattle to call in. Explain to me why you think having this idiot in charge of things that affect your day-to-day life, specifically safety. She's like, we shouldn't have cameras in public places to capture crime. That's bad. It's a public place. Don't you want people to be safe? Don't you want crimes to be solved? By the way, the answer is no. Because she's not going to like who's committing the crimes. Because it's not guys wearing red MAGA hats who are carrying pocket constitutions. That's not who's committing the crimes, the violent ones in Seattle. So she doesn't want there to be cameras. Clay, these people are insane. They're insane.
0: Look, 100%. I will say this. Thank the Lord for all the cameras. You, I think, articulately and succinctly pointed out that body cameras on cops basically ended BLM. Because now we see every time they try to turn something into a story, it is almost always that they were in danger.
1: I'd say 3 out of 4 times now when someone tries to make an issue of this stuff, Clay, I say, oh, I would have shot that person sooner if I were the cop.
0: Showing often great restraint. And by the way, if they don't, everybody sees it and they say, you know what? That cop committed a crime. It's rare, but it's very easy. I actually like the fact that we have videos like this because that 77-year-old guy, we wouldn't have even, they would have just said, oh, that didn't happen. He tripped and fell. Yeah. We didn't hit him.
1: Yeah.
0: Right? And then we see the video and it's awful. Same thing happened with the Minneapolis shooting. They have video of the crazy guy. Remember when everybody said, oh, Minneapolis is going to be the issue that defines the midterms. And then we found out that both of the people that got shot were crazy and one of them had been screaming at ICE agents and kicking their rear of their car and he was carrying around a gun and the other one showed up and all of this, the videos that come out confirm very often what you and I and many of our listeners out there know, which is the left in this country has gone insane and the choices they're making are making their lives worse, not better. I understand anger. Making poor choices when you're angry often puts you in a worse position than you would be in if you did nothing at all.
2: 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Clay Travis and Buck Sexton. Coming up, we are 840 WHAS, Louisville's news radio.
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0: Welcome back in. We're talking about East and West Coast life and the people in the middle part of the country. I would say Florida obviously has East Coast vibes, but people in red states making rational decisions, people in blue states making poor ones. I was reading about the current situation on San Diego beaches, which I was in disbelief over because I've been talking with my wife. I don't know, 20 years ago, we went to Condado and we couldn't afford to stay on the, the Hotel Coronado, which is beautiful on, in San Diego, one of the nicest hotels in the country. Couldn't afford to stay there. It was beautiful. We went around the facilities and we were like, man, this is incredible. Maybe one day we can come back. We can stay in a hotel this nice. And we're going to be in Southern California some this summer. And I was thinking about places to go. Buck, many of the beaches, I didn't even realize this. And some of you in San Diego are probably dealing with this. And you're like, thankfully, somebody's talking about this on a national level. Mexican untreated sewage is so bad in Southern California now, and I'm talking about deep Southern California, the San Diego area, that hundreds of days a year, the beaches are shut down because it's too toxic to go into the water. Hundreds of days a year at that hotel.
1: Raw sewage.
0: Yes.
1: It's raw. They're putting poop in the water.
0: Yes. Yeah. Untreated raw sewage from Tijuana, from Mexico, has got San Diego beaches. You can't go in the water hundreds of days a year. The smell is so bad now, often, Buck, for people who live on the coast that they can't open their windows. What are we doing? And I understand that's Mexico that is creating an issue in California. You're telling me that California can't figure out how to get poop away from its beaches so that people can use it in San Diego? I don't even want to stay at that hotel now. I certainly don't want to get in the water. That has to be tons of you out there thinking, what is going on? This is crazy town.
1: Yeah. Why is Mexico such a mess? That's a whole other conversation. We're going to come back here in a few minutes with some excellent stuff for all of you. Jim Jordan, I believe, will be with us, Mr.
0: That's
1: Clay.
0: Right.
1: We have some things to talk to him about. We've also got Clay leading us on a journey perhaps to Indiana, perhaps to the election results from last night where a bunch of weak Republicans got their comeuppance.
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1: There are things you do every night before going to sleep. 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
6: From ABC News, I'm Mike Dubusky. The director of the World Health Organization has now arrived in Tenerife ahead of tomorrow's arrival of that Dutch cruise ship at the center of the hantavirus outbreak. No one on board right now is showing symptoms of the virus, and officials like the WHO's Dr. Maria van Kerkhove says the risk factor here is low.
7: I want to be unequivocal here. This is not SARS-CoV-2. This is not the start of a COVID pandemic. This is an outbreak that we see on a ship.
6: The 17 Americans on board will be flown back to the U.S. on a charter flight for observation at the National Quarantine Center in Omaha, Nebraska. Officials in Denver now say a person scaled a perimeter fence at the city's airport and was struck and killed by a plane last night. ABC's Jacqueline Lee.
8: Frontier Flight 4345 was accelerating for takeoff at Denver International, speeding down the runway at almost 150 miles per hour when pilots sounded the alarm. Officials say a person they describe as trespassing scaled an airport fence and 2 minutes later was struck and killed. An official telling ABC News the person was at least partially consumed by one of the engines, triggering an engine fire.
6: 12 people on board that flight were injured, 5 sent to the hospital. Eyewitnesses describing a boat explosion today in Miami.
9: It was an explosion in the bilge of the boat. About a 10 or 12 people that got stretched out of there from the explosion, and it's pretty bad scene.
6: 15 people taken to the hospital there as police investigate the cause of the blast. 2 people are now charged after deputies in North Carolina discovered the bodies of 3 people in Fairview this week. Buncombe County Sheriff Quentin Miller says they arrested a 16-year-old family member yesterday.
10: Detectives discovered the 16-year-old Star Grant was missing from their home and received information she may be in the area of Gatlinburg, Tennessee.
6: You're listening to ABC News.
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2: 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Listen as Clay Travis and Buck Sexton recap another week of exposing hypocrisy and fight to protect our freedom. 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Sound off.
0: Okay, let's get some good news, Buck. Hour number two underway. Let me hit you with a bunch of positivity. By the way, President Trump speaking right now in the White House live to military moms. We will see if he takes questions and certainly will update you if that occurs. Okay, so right off the top, the stock market is hitting record highs anew as the S&P 500, the NASDAQ, the Dow is close to a record high. All reacting positively to potential peace in Iran. We will see what different directions this may go before all is said and done. But the price of oil and gas down about $7 today to about $95 a barrel. When the war started, gas was $68 a barrel. So this is significant to bring it back down. We talked yesterday about the idea that I threw out that some people liked and other people thought was crazy of the United States providing insurance to several of the tankers that are currently sitting, not moving in the Strait of Hormuz And we will continue to update you on how that is going. But rest assured, if you have 401ks, April was one of the best months we have seen for stocks in years. Stock market skyrocketed. And last year in April, you'll remember, they said, oh my goodness, President Trump's going to destroy the economy. And the reality is that the S&P 500 is up 2,400 points roughly since April of last year, which is a crazy increase, over 40% just since then. So all of that is underway on the economic front. Oil prices down and stock market to record high. So that is positive. Buck, also positive, there is right now, I think, a significant chance that certainly many southern states are going to be redrawing their congressional district maps, and that that is going to have a potentially transformative impact on the House races coming up this fall. And let me tell you about this in particular. The state of Tennessee, while we are on the air, and I was following it, I was trying to zoom in to look at all the different districts. The state of Tennessee, while we are on the air, has released a brand new map, which would eliminate the so-called Democrat racially gerrymandered seat in Memphis and would deliver the entire state of Tennessee 9-0 from 8-1 for the Republican Party. Louisiana is redrafting and redrawing the lines in its state. Alabama is doing the same. South Carolina is as well. And so the impact here can end up being pretty substantial when you combine it with what went on down in Florida, where DeSantis redrew the maps. And we talked about with the House Speaker yesterday that new map. Buck, let me also tell you this. There is
1: I'm being hit with tidal waves of positivity. I'm like, oh my gosh, everything's so good. Clay, I can't handle all the good things. Keep it coming.
0: There is, I think, a lot of nervousness in Virginia about whether the map that they voted on to make a 10-1 advantage in Virginia is going to be legal. And as we are speaking, the FBI has raided the Senate pro tem of Virginia, the Democrat who is near the top of the Virginia State Senate. And there are substantial allegations of wrongdoing there, having to do with a lot of different fraud. Now, all of that, I would also put this in the positive category. Last night in Indiana, we called these guys out. We had Senator Banks on. We might need to have him on again because he led the charge on this. He may be listening right now as he's driving around in Indiana. Senator Banks said it's unacceptable what the Indiana Senate did, state Senate. And there are other many different of you listening to us right now who are Republicans in Indiana that were very frustrated by this too. Indiana, as you see raw, naked partisan politics from so many different blue states and even purple states like Virginia, where Democrats currently have control, Indiana said, we don't want to violate norms. We're not going to redistrict. The Senate, I think the House passed it. The Senate there, several of the Republican senators said no. They basically got wiped out last night in the primary. And many of these races, Buck, were not remotely close. Five of them have lost their seats. One of them is, I am told, going to lose his seat before all is said and done. We'll see. Six of them swept out. And I think that a lot of people in Indiana are waking up this morning and saying, we're tired of having sort of what I would say, Buck, is the country club Republican element that has been unwilling to actually realize the fight that we're in. And so I just gave you a long litany. I know there's a lot of negativity and news and everything else, but sometimes all the positive gets snowed under. There's a lot of really positive things happening right now.
1: That was quite a list. I would say very, very impressive. Do you want me to bring us all down now?
0: Now, what do you have? What's the womp womp that you've got to...
1: Womp. Well, for one thing, this Iran negotiation, the framework of a deal that's going to leave the nukes to later. I told you guys this is what was going to happen the whole time. They're basically going to settle for the strait is opened, and hostilities have ceased, and we'll figure out the nuclear part later, which means the nuclear part's never really going to be figured out. That's what I think ends up happening with that. But I could be wrong. And other than that, I would like to see some mass deportations, which have not really happened. Not hearing a lot about that right now. That was a major promise of 2024, and it feels like that has been pushed a little to the wayside. I do think the gas prices are gonna start to come down substantially. I agree with that. So I don't have any. I'm trying to think of what else I could be really negative about. I'm looking for negativity right now. We're all gonna die. That is true. Sorry, we're all gonna die. That is a reality.
15: Hopefully not very soon.
1: Hopefully not from high gas prices. You know, that would tie all these things together. But no, look, I think that last night was actually encouraging. The result in Indiana is encouraging for a lot of people who felt like Republicans. Here's the problem we've seen. Some of the worst Republican politicians we get. And by worst, I'll be specific here. I mean, the ones that are the quickest to betray important promises made to the base that they made, perhaps even to get elected. Some of the worst Republicans come from red states, very red states. And there's a frustration, I think, for a lot, and that I'm talking about a lot of you right now who go through this with, you know, so we vote and we get these Republicans in and they don't do anything. People vote for, they don't pay attention to the primary. We get these rhinos. Okay, well, there was something of a capturing of the rhinos that occurred last night. And in Indiana, I know it's only a state Senate issue, but it affects Congress, so that's why it's a national issue, because of the redistricting. It shows you that there can be consequences for this. Clay, I don't think another red state legislature is going to say, we don't want to do redistricting because that would be mean, which is really the argument that, remember, we were in Indiana, actually, right around when this was going down. Yeah. We were asking people, they're like, hold on a second, why aren't they doing it? Like, oh, it's not collegial and feels like it's a little bit of spiking the football in the Democrats' face. It's like, can we do that times 1,000? Why aren't we doing that?
15: Yeah, look, I think what happened was Virginia ended those guys' political career. Trump was a big part of it, but I think a lot of Indiana Republicans saw what the nakedly partisan move of Virginia, and they said, you can't just keep getting punched in the face and say, well, that wasn't very nice. You just broke my nose. There's blood running down my face. I wish you hadn't done that. But, oh, well, you violated protocols. I'm going to remain nonviolent. That's tough to take, right? And so, metaphorically speaking, we're getting punched in the face time after time. And I think a lot of people are fed up with it. I think Tennessee's fed up with it. Tennessee just said, hey, we're going to have a 9-0 state. We're going to make ourselves redder than we've ever been before. And you know what the great thing about this is, Buck? The entire original basis of federalism in this country was every state should be a laboratory. And states that make good decisions are going to get more people moving into them and are going to have more economic success. And states that make poor decisions are going to have fewer people moving there and are going to have less economic success. And I think we're getting a great experiment in federalism right now, because the states that are red are giving the people more economic freedom, lower taxes. You know what that's leading to? Better schools. We haven't talked about it. Have you seen the data coming out of Mississippi? Everybody has been kicking Mississippi in the teeth for years. They make fun of Mississippi, say Mississippi is not doing well. Mississippi is kicking everybody's ass in school now. And even a New York Times columnist came out and said, wait a minute, black kids in Mississippi now are outperforming black kids in California. This is kind of a big story because California is spending way more money to educate kids, and yet black kids in Mississippi are trouncing black kid performance in California. Again, the federalism argument here, it's a great story. The Mississippi Miracle, we talked about it with Linda McMahon on this program. You know what Mississippi said? Let's just get back to basic phonics.
1: We have cut 22, Nicholas Kristof, who's a whiny lib, but he says something that's correct here. Play it.
16: In our blue places, where we have governance, mm-hmm. we have every bit as much of an affordability crisis, in part because of a stranglehold of regulations. And, you know, we talk a good game about the importance of education, and yet a black kid in Mississippi is 2.5 times as likely to be proficient in math and reading by fourth grade as a black kid in California. Mm-hmm. And so, I mean, do we need to look a little bit less at what the Trump administration is doing to harm working class families and look a little more in the mirror?
1: Can I just say their real answer, Clay, is they don't want to do that. They just want to say Trump is awful.
15: That's right.
1: Because the Democrat Party has truly become a party of Trump derangement syndrome because it's so easy. Because what are you going to say? What are you going to say to Democrats in California who vote for you when it's, hey, the black kids in Mississippi in their school system in Mississippi are doing great. And our black kids here in California in the, you know, the pinnacle of blue state governance and wealth, I might add. Mississippi is not a wealthy state.
15: No, that's
1: are way behind the Mississippi kids. How do you explain that to the base of the Democrat Party?
15: It's a great story. It's a great story. I mean, and Mississippi should be taking victory laps, and everybody should be looking at Mississippi and saying, how, something you didn't expect to hear. How can we educate our kids as well as Mississippi is? But I mean, again, I think this is just a function. Governor Tate Reeves, the choices that they have made in Mississippi have benefited everybody. And by the way, most of those kids in Mississippi, the black kids, a lot of their parents are voting Democrat, but they're getting the benefit of Republican politics. And if I'm sitting around in California right now and I'm a black mom and dad and I'm paying high taxes and I'm sending my kids to California schools, and I hear that Mississippi schools are dominating the performance that my kids are getting, I got a lot of questions to ask. And it goes to your point, yeah. Buck. If you actually have to provide results, the results of Democrat policies make everything worse for everybody. That's the reality.
1: Yeah, yeah, that's absolutely. That is the summation, sir. Counselor, we can, the case rests. I mean, that's
15: but to your point, it is interesting to think about when Trump's gone and the great Satan and they can't point to him and everything else. What did Democrats actually stand for? That's going to be something they really have to grapple with, I think, in 2028. Because just like being a party that hates Trump is not actually, first of all, very good in terms of policy, but also it doesn't exist anymore.
1: Well, this is like if you start to push some of these left wing socialist types today on any of these issues, if they'll even engage, which they usually won't, you say, what exactly have you guys accomplished? And they'll be like, you know, the 8-hour workday. And it's like, wasn't it like 100 years ago? What have you guys done lately? Other than just mess everything up. All
15: what
1: you do is mess everything up.
15: Exactly that you do here as one famous.
1: The Bobs.
15: The Bobs might have said back in the day.
2: The voices of sanity in an insane world. Clay Travis and Buck Sexton.
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6: 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Born on America's darkest day of 9/11, the Tunnel to the Towers Foundation has been helping America's heroes ever since. Heroes like New York City Fire Department Lieutenant Edward McDonough Jr., a Marine Corps veteran and lifelong public servant. Edward was on the front lines at Ground Zero. He cleared debris while serving his city with courage and dedication. He rose through the ranks, ultimately becoming a lieutenant and inspiring those around him with his leadership and humor.
1: Edward battled 9/11-related cancer for more than 3 years, leaving behind his wife, Kimberly, and their 5 children. 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
1: Welcome back into Clay and Buck. Clay, do we still have Don and Christy? Because they were on.
15: Yes.
1: Let's hear from Don in Iowa. What's going on, Don?
26: Hi, guys. Thank you for taking my call, Clay and Buck. Been listening to you both in the show and individually for years.
15: Many thanks. Well,
1: thank you, sir. Excellent taste.
26: Yeah, thank you. I'm a truck driver. Actually,
1: we love our truckers, man. We love you guys. 3 hours a day, so many of you. Sorry, keep going.
26: Well, I appreciate it. I'm actually in Missouri now. I crossed state lines heading down for delivery. And you guys were talking about Mamdani and socialists or Democrats not understanding capitalism. And I want to respectfully disagree. When they asked Willie Sutton why he robs banks, he said, because that's where the money is. And Democrats absolutely understand capitalism, but as Margaret Thatcher once said, so the problem with socialism is you always run out of other people's money. And
1: thank you for calling in, Don. It is a great quote. I think to clarify a little bit there, appreciate your call. Thank you for listening. We're saying that they don't understand how business functions. We know, we understand that they understand that capitalism creates a lot of money. They just, they're thieves. I believe our friend Jesse Kelly just recently, I saw a clip of him. He's like, you got to understand, they just want to take your stuff. Like they have the thief, they have the thief mindset. And that is true. They just want to take your stuff. They want to come up with some rationale to take your stuff and say that it should go to them or someone else.
15: And then the math here does ultimately matter, because that's why I'm focused on people who, it's not a surprise, the more money you make, the more taxes you pay. Unfortunately, because of federal income taxes, all of us are required to pay a lot. If you're in the top 50% of earners, you pay a lot of federal income tax. Bottom 50% pays nothing. In fact, many of them actually get our money given to them. That's a whole nother story, all right? But on the actual tax for local jurisdictions, when you leave, there aren't that many people, when you actually look at the raw numbers, who make massive amounts of money that are funding New York City, LA, Chicago. Driving them out is destroying your fabric of your community, which is what Mom Donnie is doing.
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6: I'm Mike Dubusky. The cruise ship where several people were infected by the hantavirus is expected to drop anchor in the coming hours off the coast of Spain. The passengers, none of whom are now displaying symptoms, will then be held on land for observation. WHO spokesperson Nika Alexander.
27: The risk to the public remains low, but we're following that, reassessing that regularly.
6: Three people have died in connection with this outbreak. More questions than answers at Denver International Airport, where a Frontier Airlines jet struck and killed a person last night during takeoff.
28: The NTSB is investigating with the help of the Denver Police Department. And still so many questions this morning, like who was this victim and what were they doing on that runway? That runway is about a mile away from the nearest terminal.
6: ABC's Andrew Dimbert. The incident sparked a fire on the plane and sent five people to the hospital. And 11 people are now in the hospital in Florida after an apparent boat explosion in Miami this afternoon. This is ABC News.
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15: Welcome back in, Clay Travis, Buck Sexton Show. We are joined now by our good friend, Congressman Jim Jordan from Ohio. Congressman, I don't know, you're running around, you got a lot of busy things going on, but we've been talking a great deal on this program about the awful decisions made by politicians like Mamdani in New York City, the poor leadership being shown in California, Illinois, and how red states, and Ohio has become a red state, are thriving based on the rational decisions we all make. Y'all had a primary yesterday. What did the data from that primary show us, and how nervous, because we talked about this some yesterday, should we be about the outcome of both the governor and Senate races in Ohio, because the outcome there is going to be significant to show us how the midterms go.
30: Well, I mean, I think the good news was there were more Republicans show up to vote in the primary election in Ohio than there were Democrats. You know, as you indicated, Clay, our state has been moving in a Republican direction. We used to be the bellwether state. You know, you didn't win the White House unless you won Ohio. It was 50-50, but President Trump won it by, I believe, 8.5, 8.5, 11.5, 16, 20, 24. So it's moved in a great direction. And like I said, we had more Republicans show up, even though the media is telling us, oh, the midterms are gone and the Democrats are going to win. So I took that as all good. Senator Husted's a good candidate, but he's got a tough opponent. He's got Sherrod Brown, who's, I think we figured it up. He's been in elective office in Ohio, I think like 48 of the last 52 years. So he's known in this state. He has some of that sort of working class appeal that, you know, you find with Trump voters. But I think it'll just require President Trump to come to Ohio and help motivate Trump people to come out and vote for Senator Husted. And of course, Vivek, who's our gubernatorial candidate, who had a good day yesterday as well.
1: Yeah, I wanted to ask you about that. Vivek certainly has the backing of President Trump. He's got name recognition because of his run for president. He's got a lot of money, which he's did some self-funding of his campaign already based on the campaign disclosures. How are you feeling about that governor's race? Is that also really just he has to stay the course? Trump will show up and we'll get it done?
30: I think so. And Vivek's good on this stump. I mean, he's out there talking about how Ohio wants to move to get rid of the income tax, which I think is great. He's talking about school choice. He's talking about things that I think are good, important issues for families in this state. And he's running against Amy Acton, who is, as you guys know, has been given the name the Fauci of Ohio, because she was the health director for former governor or soon to be former Governor DeWine during the whole COVID stuff. And she was almost as bad as Fauci. I mean, I remember she wanted to close golf courses, for goodness sake. So, you know, what's golfing is the definition of social distancing, for goodness sake. And she was one to close golf courses.
15: Especially when you see my
30: 21.
15: Shots, Congressman. Yeah. I'm off on my own a lot.
30: Yeah, exactly. So it's like, I feel good about that race, too. And then we have the ninth district up in the Toledo area. Marcy Kaptur's been in Congress, you know, forever. And we got a chance, I think, to win that race as well. So, you know, I feel pretty good in this redistricting effort that's going to now happen in the South in light of the Supreme Court decision. I think that's going to help us. And so I think we can sort of defy the historical trend and maintain the House and the Senate.
15: The Senate, obviously, for people out there who aren't paying attention, if Ohio holds on the Republican side, there's basically no math that allows the Democrats to take control of the Senate. I think you certainly see the map on both the House and the Senate side. But that, for people who may not be paying attention, the road to a majority for Democrats has to run through Ohio.
30: Yeah, you're exactly right. I mean, you know, if we can't, you know, keep North Carolina, if we don't take Georgia, if we would even lose Maine, and you know, if we don't pick up Michigan, which I think I don't think that's necessarily what the outcome is going to be. You're exactly right, Clay. That for the Democrats to get there, they got to get our state, and I think that's why you'll see. You know, I think the Democratic Senatorial Campaign Committee already reserved like $79 million for TV ads for Sherrod Brown here in Ohio. So it's going to be much like the last go around, where Senator Marino and Senator McCormick are good senators from Ohio, Pennsylvania. Those were like the most expensive races ever. I expect Ohio to be just like that.
1: Speaking of Congressman Jim Jordan of Ohio, I think you've got a hearing coming up, right, on dealing with some illegal immigration stuff, sanctuary city policies. Talk about that issue. That and the economy, I think, are the two most common things for us to talk about overall here on the show. There was huge focus on it in year one of the Trump presidency. I think we got the Iran conflict, got some other things that have been getting a lot of attention recently. Are these deportations happening? Is the administration still focused on this? It feels like there's been a little bit of a let off the gas pedal maybe

0: and epidemic like this entire fraud world is when it comes to healthcare.
1: Yeah, exactly. And you know, the second largest Somali population in the country is in the Columbus, Ohio area. And so you had sort of the same kind of thing that was going on in Minneapolis happening there. And now in Ohio, it's different because, you know, you got Republicans, but also at the local level where you need to prosecute. Of course, Franklin County and the city of Columbus are Democrats. So I want to look into this more. But yeah, this is as serious as it gets. And it looks like it could be every bit as bad as what was going on up in Minneapolis. So I expect our oversight committee to do some under Chairman Comer to do some work on this area as well and find out what we can about all this Medicaid fraud. But we knew this was the Medicaid. You knew it was the case. Elon with Doge understood this. But the left always, oh, healthcare. But when it's fraud, what you're doing is if you can stop that, you're actually going to help the people who truly qualify and who are in need of the Medicaid dollars.
0: You know, interestingly, there's many different things going on, but I'm sure you saw Arkansas cut their men's and women's tennis program.
2: I think you and I were texting about it.
0: Yeah. College sports are just under siege. The budgets are falling apart. I talked about it on my FS1 show that's going to be up a little bit later today. You've been fighting on this, among many other things. What's the latest there?
1: Well, we think we're going to get the SCORE Act on the floor sometime later this month. That's talking with Leader Scalise. That's the goal. I feel like we got to get... To use the sports, and we got to get a ball in play. You got to get some bill passed. One of the branches, you know, the House or the Senate, get something where okay, now we're going to negotiate, work with the Senate, and see if we can get something to President Trump's desk that will help the situation. But yeah, when you see that, it's just so expensive. I don't know this for sure, but my guess is McIntosh, the AD at Wisconsin, where I went to school, you know, he left and he went to the Big Ten Conference, and maybe he's saying like this is such a mess. I want to go to one of the conferences where they seem to be doing okay. I don't know that was his reasoning, but you start to see all these things, Arkansas dropping men's and women's tennis, and, you know, I hate to see it because, you know, that's where our Olympic movement comes from, these college athletes, and it's just frustrating. So hopefully we'll get that passed and get moving.
3: Speaking
1: of tennis, how is the 195-mile-an-hour serve, man? Buck, you were talking...
3: Oh.
1: Last Friday, I was listening to you, and the Animal Farm stuff was great. But then I heard you talking about, like, just laughing when I heard you say that. I don't know if you're promoting something or not, but we were listening to you guys.
3: I'm a capitalist. We're selling blankets, baby. We have a blanket sponsor, okay? So you're darn right I'm cuddling with my beautiful wife under that blanket.
0: Friday, Congressman. I had no idea Buck went so soft on us.
3: Let me tell you, when a guy can hit 110-mile-an-hour serve, if he wants to talk about his fluffy slippers, he's allowed
1: to. That's what I figured you were going to say. But and then also, I appreciated we were driving. I happened to catch you on Monday too. We were in Indiana driving Monday, helping a colleague. But your analysis of antitrust and Spirit Airlines was, I think, right on target.
3: Thank you.
0: It's super frustrating what happened there, Congressman.
3: We were sad that Elizabeth Warren went on the war path like she did. It was really disappointing because.
1: Burgess, because it would have been a fifth airline with competing with the big guys.
0: That's right.
1: How is that not helpful? And anyway, I appreciate what you said there too, because we deal with this antitrust issue all the time.
3: Congressman, stay on it. Thanks for being with us,
1: sir. Thanks, guys.
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0: You ever get that call, the one every parent fears?
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1: Welcome back in here to Clay and Buck. Give us a ring, 800-282-2882. Also, we will get to a bunch of stock facts. But remember, do we have any live callers in line right this moment? You have the call.
13: We do. We
1: up.
13: Got a bunch that want to weigh in on the California situation. And then we've got a ton of talkbacks. You guys have been sending us some amazing ones. We'll get to those in the third hour. But Dennis in Campo, California, you say you can see the border from your home. Is the sewage problem, we were talking about this awful sewage problem in the San Diego area, has it gotten worse? How would you assess it?
14: Well, Clay, yeah, it's gotten much worse. And our local TV stations are focusing on it, but we're not getting any help from Governor Newsom. We've sent delegations up. He says it's a federal problem. The federal administrators have come and looked at it. They've thrown a couple of dollars at it to just duct tape what's going on over there. And now they want to put a new tax on the November ballot to make San Diego citizens pay for repairs to the Tijuana water treatment plant. Just a patch. Now, it's 1 million gallons a day going into the ocean. on the TV show, they show toilet paper. Yes, I know it's a family show. Turds floating down, high chairs, toilet seats, all kinds of trash. And you cannot get within 100 yards of it without wanting to vomit. It's really terrible.
5: In my book, Manufacturing Delusion, I actually have a chapter where I start off talking about the border immigration, but specifically standing with Border Patrol at that border fence before Trump came in and reinforced it. The fence was like a 5 foot tall, kind of rusted out, rickety thing you could just walk through or jump over. But you look on the American side of the border and it's clean and quiet and orderly for the most part. And you just look across onto the Tijuana side of the border, and it is an absolute third world mess.
15: Yeah.
5: And you have to ask, it's the same geography, same piece of land. Why is this like the difference between North and South Korea? Like, why is one side of this nice and the other side of it is very not nice?
13: I guess it's also unfortunate. I presume that the ocean streams in that particular area tend to move north. Right. So that's my presumption. If we have a Tijuana situation where Mexican trash is shutting down American beaches, I just feel like it should be a bigger story. But I think it's also emblematic of California's inability to solve things. You can't keep the beaches open. You can't let people rebuild in a spectacularly, naturally beautiful area of Los Angeles like the Palisades that was utterly destroyed. And Christy in Utah grew up on the West Coast. Christy, I don't know what your age is, but I imagine that you've seen things get progressively worse as it's become more and more of a one-party state.
16: Yeah, I did. Both my parents are from California. My mom was raised in LA. My dad was raised in the Bay Area. I grew up in Washington, Central Washington, a town called Yakima, and we spent a ton of time in LA, San Francisco, and Seattle. I actually lived in LA myself for 8 years, and during COVID, because it got so scary, I moved back to Utah because I came here to go to school. So I would say the Seattle that I saw when I was growing up is not the same that it is now. It was one of the most beautiful cities on earth, and it wasn't called the Emerald City for nothing. LA is a city that's near and dear, close to my heart. And I spent a ton of time in San Francisco, and they're all just exploding. It's just super depressing to watch what these beautiful cities have become.
13: Thank you for the call, Christy. And I think this is one of the things that's starting to unite a lot of people. Leave aside politics. When you are trying to go to a playground, and there's homeless people, there's needles, there's filth, for lack of a better way to describe it. I just wonder, what's it going to take for people to say enough? You grew up in a city that finally said enough, and Rudy Giuliani, followed by Bloomberg, came in and really cleaned up New York City in a way that has allowed it to thrive and flourish, and it's like people just don't realize that their choices have consequences. And so they're a member of a tribe and they won't acknowledge that the tribe's making awful choices.
5: Yeah. People don't want to admit that they've been wrong this whole time either. That's another part of it. And also give up the unearned virtue of supporting these policies. Like, yeah, I'm a nice person. So of course I think that homeless people should be able to live in tent encampments on the street, as long as it's not where I live.
13: Yeah.
5: Which is really that not in my backyard philosophy is unfortunately central to so many Democrats all over the country. I don't want people to have to there's nothing that I want for other people that is a bad thing. There's nothing I want for other people that, you know, myself, I would say, I'm not going to go with that. It's like you're either on principle or you're playing a game.
17: 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Voices of sanity in an insane world.
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22: From ABC News, I'm Dave Packer. The cruise ship where a deadly hantavirus outbreak erupted is sailing to the Canary Islands with more than 100 passengers and crew on board. 17 of them are U.S. citizens. ABC's Maggie Rooley is in the Canary Islands.
23: The CDC emergency response is classified as a level 3, the lowest risk to the public. Back in the Canary Islands, despite all the precautions, workers at the port here protesting the ship's arrival. This resident says people are scared, but this tourist from Ireland says she's not worried.
24: I feel perfectly fine.
25: Yeah,
24: because I know they're going to quarantine everyone. They're going to make sure everything is safe for everyone.
23: The World Health Organization stressing this is not a new COVID.
22: Nearly a dozen people were rushed to a hospital following a possible boat explosion off the waters of Miami this afternoon, according to fire officials. In Denver, a Frontier Airlines jet hitting and killing a person who was on the runway during takeoff.
26: Frontier Flight 4345 was accelerating for takeoff at Denver International, speeding down the runway at almost 150 miles per hour when pilots sounded the alarm. Officials say a person they describe as trespassing scaled an airport fence and 2 minutes later was struck and killed. An official telling ABC News the person was at least partially consumed by one of the engines, triggering an engine fire.
22: ABC's Jacqueline Lee. The plane was evacuated and preliminary reports say 5 people were taken to the hospital. Under a new Trump administration proposal, guns could be mailed through the United States Postal Service. It's been illegal for, except for licensed dealers, since the 1920s as part of efforts to curb crime back then. ABC's Luke Barr.
27: Basically, the Justice Department is saying the post office is a federal entity, and because that's a federal entity, they cannot infringe on the Second Amendment. They say the law that was passed in 1927 and has been on the books for 100 years is an infringement of the Second Amendment.
22: You're listening to ABC News.
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8: 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Listen as Clay Travis and Buck Sexton recap another week of exposing hypocrisy and fight to protect our freedom. This is Clay Travis and Buck Sexton. Sound off.
1: Third hour of Clay and Buck kicks off right now. Thanks for being here with us, everybody. Got a few things to dive into with you, including the Secretary of State / National Security Advisor / Director of U.S. Aid and International Development / et cetera, / DJ Marco Rubio held a press briefing yesterday. He talked a bit about
5: some of the top issues affecting the country. And let's actually, Clay, let's get into some of this, because this is now people who say to us, well, we need to focus here at home. The price of gas is directly correlated to the situation in Iran, the Strait of Hormuz. We all know that. So the sooner this thing gets to a level, and I think there was already a bit of a price drop today, this morning, right? Clay, you're watching this stuff very closely. So you've already seen that the movement towards some kind of more permanent situation, or even if it's semi-permanent, has brought the price down a bit. And this is, I think, the biggest vulnerability that Republicans have, one of the biggest vulnerabilities for sure, going into the midterm election. So with all of that said, it really matters to us here at home, first of all, because you're paying a lot. You've got a 50-60% jump in the price of gas you're putting in your car. It also affects the price of a lot of other things in the store, especially over time that gets priced in. And so we want to get this fixed. And here's where Marco Rubio, who I think has been a steadying presence of Trump's top advisors, especially on, well, he's the Secretary of State, especially on foreign policy matters, though. This is cut 13, and he's saying, look, we're basically in the final, we're in the cleanup, shake hands, finish this thing off phase of it. Play 13.
9: Operation Epic Fury is concluded. We achieved the objectives of that operation. We're not cheering for an additional situation to occur. We would prefer the path of peace. What the president would prefer is a deal. He would prefer to sit down, work out a memorandum of understanding for future negotiations that touches on all the key topics that have to be addressed, a full opening of the strait so the world can get back to normal. And he preferred that be negotiated through the route that Steve and Jared have been working and that all of us have been supporting. That's the route he prefers. That is so far not the route that Iran has chosen. And so the result has been that the United States has to do something about the fact that we're the only nation on earth that can do anything to open up a lane within the Straits of Hormuz to get product and to rescue these people that are trapped in there. And that's what we're undergoing now.
5: Clay, he also said that there's not nearly enough outrage, whether here at home, from the media, or around the world, about the fact that on what basis does Iran think it has the right to just tell every country, you're not safe bringing your shipping into this international waterway? This is cut 12.
9: Right now you have a country who is unlawfully, criminally, and illegally taking possession of an international waterway and blowing up commercial vessels and putting mines in the water. I don't know if people appreciate like how outrageous this is, how unacceptable it is that any country would fire and try to sink commercial vessels or put mines in the water. Both of these things are illegal.
5: In classic Middle East Islamic terrorist fashion, Clay, they're taking the strait hostage. That's what's been going on here. And it just shows you, I think, more about what we're dealing with the Iranian regime that's in charge. They'll do anything.
13: I not only that, Buck, I watched a lot of that Marco Rubio press conference yesterday, which came right after we went off the air. Trump has put together maybe the best communication team that we have ever seen across cabinet. Think about how bad Democrats are at explaining anything. And how rarely any of them ever stand up and take real questions that are designed to trip them up or create challenging arguments to make. Whether, I mean, that same yesterday morning, Buck, Hegseth took long-term questions, long-form questions for a while. Rubio did. We know J.D. Vance is very skilled at it. Trump himself is very solid. I just think making people aware of why we have to do the things that we do from a media that is not going to be very helpful is a huge part of the challenge that the Trump administration faces, and frankly, that everybody's going to face going forward. And there is a elite cadre of communicators that President Trump has brought to bear here. But this also ties in with a lot of the discussion we were having yesterday. It's great that oil and gas prices have come back down $6. There's optimism that we may have a peace agreement of sorts sooner rather than later. You've also got, like I said, stock market prices soaring to all-time record highs. But I think this is where I kind of pull back a little bit. The challenge on this, as you have been saying for some time, is Iran can agree to things. Can you trust them to follow through on anything that they say to any degree?
5: Nope, not at all. This is where I think this becomes a huge... I'm just telling you, we all know this. I don't think any of you would even really disagree. A memorandum with Iran is not worth anything the moment the Iranians think they can get away with getting out of it or ignoring it or double-crossing us. That's who we're dealing with. That's always who we've been dealing with. So now you might say, well, so how is that even different from a final status agreement? The final status agreement would be something like, we have inspections on this timeline. You're giving us all the uranium, right? There are things, there are concrete steps that could be a true, essentially, surrender by the Iranian regime as it pertains to nukes, nuclear ambitions, all of that. If they do any halfway measure and the Trump administration says, see, we've agreed to, I've told you this all along, we've agreed to agree to something else in the future. Yeah, okay, we've kicked their asses for a while, and their military is a joke compared to ours and all this other stuff. We took out a lot of their leadership. They're going to replace that leadership. Once the oil flows, they're going to have plenty of money. They're going to start rebuilding all of their stuff, and we're going to be dealing with this again. I don't know how long, but that is the reality. And anyone who's telling you otherwise is, I think, living in a bit of a fantasy land. So what would be the reason for Trump to do that with the team? They want to bring gas prices down. They don't want to get crushed in the midterm elections. And they want to take this off the table as an economic issue. The Iranians know that. So this is really the negotiation that's happening right now. Currently, we still have the blockade of Iranian stuff in place. Now, maybe, Clay, the idea is we're going to leave this pressure on them such that they reach tank tops, which is a phrase that I have learned researching this, where you no longer can even put oil in any of the places where you can store oil. And then you can't take it out of the ground. And then you have, I don't even know how this all works other than basically your oil comes to a screeching halt, oil business. And that is a big problem. And then essentially, if we've destroyed the Iranian oil economy for the foreseeable future, well, then we've just impoverished the whole country. So maybe that is Trump. I mean, maybe that is Trump's actual final stage here. Is we're not just going to destroy your nuclear program. We're going to irreparably cripple your economy if you don't agree.
13: So there's a couple things that stand out here. I don't know if you saw this report, but one of the Biden team actually came out and said, yeah, we understood that we were going to have to strike Iran at some point in the second term. And, you know, Democrats have come out and said, oh, my goodness, how dare Trump do this and everything else. I actually thought that was an interesting statement because it does suggest that American intelligence is pretty consistent across parties, that there was something that was going to have to be done with Iran. The question that I think is going to loom is, to what degree are the people who come to power actually able to direct consistently Iran? I don't know the answer to that. I think the Trump team has no idea. We've wiped out so many of their leadership. How much of that is going to devolve into an internal power struggle in that country? Internal power struggles in countries typically mean that the country itself is not doing well, which increases the overall pressure internally for something to kind of blow. And by the way, it could blow in either a good or a bad direction. But I think your analogy you made a while back of basically we're just going to have to keep mowing the grass with Iran if we want to keep them from being North Korea is the most likely outcome based on what seems to be going right now, that Trump may have taken care of Iran for the rest of his term. But come 2029, when a new president comes into office, this is not necessarily going to be a situation that has been resolved, and we're going to continue to have to deal with it.
5: And people are going to point out that if it is not resolved, then the actual mission has not been accomplished. The actual stated mission by the administration, which is that Iran will never, ever be able to get a nuclear weapon. So, I don't know, it's a little bit of a mixed bag situation. Now, again,
13: to be fair, other than wiping out this administration and having a brand new administration come in that's going to work with the United States, it's virtually impossible to get Iran to give up its pursuit of a nuclear weapon, because having a nuclear weapon is eminently rational for them.
5: Yeah,
13: because if they had one, they would be able to stay in power forever, right? So I think it's sometimes you have to kind of take a step back, and we can all agree, like, man, it would suck if Iran had a nuclear weapon. They could be like North Korea. But it was eminently reasonable of North Korea to get a nuclear weapon, and it's eminently reasonable of Iran to get a nuclear weapon, because if they had one, we wouldn't have done what we just did to them, nor would Israel.
5: Well, and a big part of this debate all along has been, if Iran got a nuke, would they first strike Israel? I mean, this really gets to the heart of it. It's not just, this is why it's different than North Korea, at least in the analysis of some people. Now, there are, I think, like Mearsheimer wrote some article years ago where he was saying that that's crazy. I mean, there are people out there in the foreign policy, a lot of them in the foreign policy establishment, who say that Iran is rational enough that they wouldn't do that because a first strike on Israel would result in nuclear retaliation against Iran. And so what's the, you know, you're essentially in a U.S. Soviet 19, you know, circa 1950 something to 1980 something Cold War standoff. So maybe that would create some form of stasis. But Israel obviously doesn't want that, doesn't feel comfortable or safe with that. And so they're trying to prevent that from happening. But that's why this is so, you know, India got nukes, wasn't supposed to have them. Pakistan has nukes. In fact, India and Pakistan having nukes, people are really only concerned.
13: A little bit nervous there.
5: They're really only concerned that they're going to use them on each other, though, right? But that's the way things have gone there. So it's going to be interesting to see what happens with this deal. I'm just telling you, though, if we get a deal to make a deal, the Iranians are living to fight. The regime is living to fight another day. That is just the truth. Someone can get mad at me for saying it, but I'm right. If Trump implodes the whole Iranian oil economy such that it would take years and years to rebuild, and they won't have access to hard currency reserves because they wouldn't make a deal, that's a different situation. But now you're talking about turning Iran into like Yemen, which is really the poorest Middle East country because it has really no natural, it doesn't even have enough water. That's a whole different situation you will have created there. So I don't know. It's going to be interesting to see how it plays out. A lot of optimism from the administration, though.
13: Positive S&P 500 just hit a new record high. So yeah. the end result may be that the mow the grass strategy for years to come with Iran is basically what the markets have priced in. And so this result is kind of what they're anticipating.
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13: It's easy to migrate from a winter hibernation mindset to a spring, get out and be active frame of mind. When spring hits, take advantage of warmer weather and get after it, having the energy to enjoy it.
5: The American Patriots at Chalk, spelled C-H-O-Q, believe now is the time to choose strength and vitality over weakness and complacency. The problem is men's testosterone levels are off a cliff historically at an all-time low.
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13: Welcome back in, Clay Travis, Buck Sexton Show. Appreciate all of you hanging out with us. Buck is running out. He is headed to D.C. Producer Ali said Rush used to say that he has top secret meetings, so Buck will be engaged in top secret meetings, but he will be on the show tomorrow from D.C. So just FYI, he's headed to the airport. We have got a ton of you that sent us awesome talkbacks. And I want to make sure that we run through many of these because so many of them were super interesting. And I'm scrolling through. Guys, let's just start, if we can, with, with A, I believe, which is the first of the talkback crew. And this is Frank in Arizona. And we were talking about brilliant military maneuvers, and so many of you have talked back. Cut A.
19: Yeah, Frank in Arizona. It's a little before our time, but anything Alexander the Great ever did was probably the most brilliant tactician that ever lived. Usually about 20,000 men in his army going up against hundreds of thousands, if not a million men in Persian armies and Oriental campaigns.
13: We were talking about American military maneuvers, but yes, Alexander the Great, kind of a significant military figure. Sean in San Diego, cut B.
20: The greatest move in military history, I believe, is done by Brigadier General Buford. He stopped the advance of the Southern troops at Gettysburg to give the Union the high ground in that battle.
13: Oh, man. I could talk all day about the Battle of Gettysburg. That is my wheelhouse. I did Civil War sleepaway history camp at Gettysburg back in the day. And that was absolutely just every aspect of that battle. Super interesting. I would point out that Buford may have chosen the battleground of Gettysburg, but it was the failure of Ewell to take Culp's Hill on the first day when there was no one there at all on the top of it, because Ewell had taken over. This goes into the weeds for Stonewall Jackson. They had split that corps, and Stonewall Jackson would have taken Culp's Hill. And frankly, I think the South would have won the war if Stonewall Jackson hadn't been killed, shot by his own troops at the Battle of Chancellorsville after what I argued was maybe the greatest military maneuver of all time. I think Stonewall Jackson at Gettysburg, Lee wins that battle, and the South may well have won the war. I did want to clear up one thing that I said yesterday. I got the name wrong of the general that was in charge at the at Bastogne, who was refusing to surrender, and a lot of you have continued to weigh in there. I said Mad Anthony Wayne. Mad Anthony Wayne was a revolutionary. Revolutionary War general. And if you go back and look at the Battle of the Bulge, it was a different Anthony McAuliffe, for responsible for saying nuts. Somebody emailed me that, a couple of you did. I got the general wrong there. So I got Anthony right, but not Anthony Wayne, Anthony McAuliffe. That may be the nerdiest, of the corrections that we've ever had. I'll play some more of those cuts for you before the show is over. We're going to be joined by Frank Siller of Tunnel to Towers, and we'll talk about the 25th anniversary of 9/11 and what he has planned for that 25th anniversary of 9/11 when we come back.
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24: ABC News, I'm Dave Packer. The cruise ship where a deadly Hantavirus outbreak erupted is sailing to the Canary Islands. ABC's Maggie Rooley is there.
25: The CDC emergency response is classified as a level 3, the lowest risk to the public. Back in the Canary Islands, despite all the precautions, workers at the port here protesting the ship's arrival.
26: Estamos muy lejos de...
25: This resident says people are scared, but this tourist from Ireland says she's not worried.
27: I feel perfectly fine.
26: Yeah,
27: because I know they're going to quarantine everyone.
0: They're going to make sure everything is safe for everyone.
25: The World Health Organization stressing this is not a new COVID.
1: Nearly a dozen people rushed to a hospital following a possible boat explosion off the waters of Miami this afternoon. In Denver, a Frontier Airlines jet hitting and killing a person who was on the runway during takeoff. Saber rattling from Iran, the commander of Iran's Air Force saying that its missiles and drones are locked on American targets in the region. This is ABC News.
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13: Welcome back in, Clay Travis, Buck Sexton Show. We are joined now by our friend Frank Siller, who does incredible work, Tunnel to Towers. 25th anniversary of 9/11 coming up. Frank, I've had the good fortune to work with you and hopefully be a small part of helping you do so much incredible, phenomenal work. Can you believe that it has been 25 years since 9/11? And I know that people, some of them may have heard this story before, but can you tell us about what happened on that day that inspired Tunnel to Towers and why you have continued to work so zealously since that day?
2: Sure, Clay. Thanks for having me on. I always appreciate it. And thank you for your great support. You personally, you've come to plenty of our fundraising events and helped us raise the kind of money that we need to raise to do the kind of great work that we do. So thank you. I want to start with that. So on September 11, 2001, you know, my brother was a New York City firefighter. He just finished his night tour in his firehouse in Squad 1 in Brooklyn. It was on his way home to play golf with my brother Russ, my brother George, and myself. The four brothers were going to have a round of golf, and he heard on his radio scanner that the North Tower was hit. So he turned his truck around, called his wife, said to him, tell my brothers I'll try to catch up with him later, and went back to his firehouse, you know, and got his gear. So he drove to the mouth of the Brooklyn Battery Tunnel. It was closed for security reasons. So he strapped 60 pounds of gear on his back. He ran through the Brooklyn Battery Tunnel, which is 1.7 miles long, up West Street, into the South Tower, and going up those stairs and saving people. He gave up his life. And, you know, the thing about my brother Stephen, and he was the youngest of seven of siblings. He was our little brother, but a lot younger than we were. He was our little miracle when he was born. My oldest brother was 24 years older than him, and I was 14 years closest in age, and I was 14 years older than him. So he was our little miracle. He was married, had five beautiful children, all under the ages of nine and under. And he made a tremendous sacrifice. So as a family, we just didn't want his legacy or his life or his sacrifice, I should say, end there. And we decided we were going to do small acts of kindness and start a foundation with small acts of kindness in his honor and his memory and of all those who perished on that day.
13: 25 years later, and I know this is going to stagger a lot of people, but college kids, now been born, raised, graduated from college post 9/11. Some young lawyers have now been born and been raised and graduated post 9/11. How well do you think kids these days understand what happened on 9/11? It's ancient history to some of them. What do they know based on your experience?
2: Well, this is what I know. The people that I deal with all the time, the people who donate to the foundation and those who serve our country, our communities, their families know. There's no question about it. Their kids know. They're involved in a way that I would like to see most of America to be involved, to be quite frank with you. But there's many families that have no clue of really what happened on September 11, 2001. And that is why it is so important on what we're doing. I want to say that we've been trying to get the word out there to young kids for a long time. We have a curriculum right now that's on our website, t2t.org. You could download it. It's age appropriate, K through 12. It is incredible, the stories of 9/11 that we have on our website, because our first mission was always to honor the sacrifice and to never forget, never forget. And they're not just words with us. We mean it. And we prove it by having all this at your fingertips, literally to find out the stories of 9/11. If you're a parent and you're listening, go to t2t.org and download whatever your age kid, and you could tell them what happened on 9/11. If you're a teacher, do it for your classroom. If you're a principal, do it for your school. You know, and we've had millions of people who have done it so far. But this year, because it's the 25th anniversary, we were given a large I-beam from the South Tower. It's 26 feet long, 16,900 pounds is what it weighs. It's an incredible, impressive looking piece of steel and concrete. And we're taking that all over the United States to make sure, shine a light on what happened 25 years ago.
13: If people are, and I'm sure Buck and I at different points in time will be involved in this, but if people are interested in the Steel Across America tour, kicked off this past weekend, Ground Zero, how many different places are you going?
2: There's approximately 35 stops. There might be a few more in there, but 35 that are planned right now. And we've been working on this for 15 months. So this is not something that is just thought of and say, hey, wouldn't it be nice? No, this is a very thought out process that we have going. that to make sure that we honor the sacrifice. Where are we going? We're going to so many important places. Like you said, we started at Ground Zero just this past Saturday was the first.

0: want them to feel that when they put their hand on that steel. And that's where, yeah, that's why it is so important that it's going around all over the United States. This coming Thursday, we're going to be in, tomorrow. we're going to be in Shanksville, Pennsylvania. We're Flight 93, the 40 heroes that took the plane down. Todd Beamer's famous words, let's roll. You hear these guys take them off, didn't let these hijackers fly it into the Capitol or wherever it was going. Maybe the White House, didn't let it go, took the plane down and saved people on the ground. The first heroes of 9/11 were in that Flight 93. And we're going to be there tomorrow with some family members. I walked there. I think you recall this. 5 years ago, I walked from the Pentagon to Shanksville to Ground Zero to commemorate the 20th anniversary of 9/11. And now we're doing this with the piece of steel all across America.
1: Where will you be on 9/11, the 25th anniversary, this fall?
0: So I'm going to answer that by saying where I'm going to be on 9/9 first. On 2 days beforehand, we're going to be down at the White House with the steel, with a couple thousand people, invitation only. And the president is going to be joining us, and we're going to have a ceremony there. From there, we have an honor guard, a motorcade of fire trucks, police cars, motorcycles. They're going to go up Highway 95, Route 95, all the way up to New York. And on 9/11, that piece of steel is going to be with me on the Brooklyn side of in New York. And I'm going to escort it with my family through the tunnel, just like my brother ran through that day, through that tunnel 25 years ago. And we're going to have a beautiful ceremony right there at Ground Zero afterwards. So it's a perfect way to start it. We started at Ground Zero, and we're going to end it at Ground Zero for this piece of steel. And it means a lot to a lot of people. The reaction we're getting, Clay, is overwhelming.
1: We're talking to Frank Siller, Tunnel to Towers. You can join Buck and me in joining and donating to Tunnel to Towers. By the way, President Trump news brief, unexpected, according to Fox News, Trump event in the Oval Office. I would think maybe it would have something to do with Iran. That's just me speculating. But we will follow that if it happens before the end of the program. If it does not, I'm sure Sean Hannity will be talking about it. But since I see that headline come up, you've known President Trump for a long time. Most people out in the audience will not get the opportunity to meet President Trump. They see him from afar. What's he like from your experience, Frank?
0: I'm going to give you just one quick story. Somebody was doing a fundraiser at Mar-a-Lago for us about a month ago. And the president was having dinner there. Now, the fundraiser was for Tunnel to Towers. He heard about it. I went up to say hello to him. He was having dinner. He got up and came over to me. He goes, Frank, I understand you have a big event going on downstairs. Let's go down and say hello to them. He goes downstairs. I walked down there with him. Right? I didn't ask him to go down there and talk to everybody and do this. He goes downstairs. He walks in and he starts talking about the Tunnel to Towers Foundation and all the work that we're doing, how we help, catastrophically injured service members. We build them smart homes, pay off the mortgages to Gold Star families and fallen first responders. He starts going through the litany of things that the Tunnel to Towers Foundation does. And then he says, and for the 25th year, they have this piece of steel coming all over the United States, and they're coming to the White House. Because I met him in the Oval Office, and I told him about the steel. And I said, Frank, oh, my God, yes, I want this to come to the White House, and it's so important that we do it to make sure we never forget. He lost a lot of friends that day. He's a New Yorker. He's a regular guy. He would do so much. He does so much for so many people, and he's done a lot for the Tunnel to Towers Foundation for sure. He loves America. He cares about those who serve our country and those who serve our community, and he has their back, and he proves it every single day.
1: All right, I'll leave it with this, and you guys do incredible work. And again, Buck and I are going to be doing a bunch to continue to help raise money during this 25th anniversary year. I know you have 7 grandkids. 6 of them are big sports fans. Do any of them have the misfortune to be New York Mets fans?
0: My brother Steven was the biggest New York Mets fan that you can believe, that you can absolutely
1: believe. But
0: you're
1: a Yankees guy, right? You're a Yankees guy.
0: I'm not. I am not a Yankees guy.
1: Oh, I thought you were a Yankees guy.
0: No.

0: No. I'm not. I don't care about.
1: Well, you have so many Yankees at the Tunnel of the Towers events. They love you. I thought Shirley Brent's got to be a Yankees fan. That's true.
0: David Wells is doing a golf outing for us on Monday. He's a great guy. And Andy Pettit, you know, he did the PSA for me. But so have Alonzo. Sorry. He did stuff for me. And Terry Collins and John Franco. So we have a lot of big athletes that have done a lot of stuff for us for the Tunnel to Towers Foundation. I'll tell you what fan I am. I'm a fan for anybody who is willing to help those who need the kind of help that these families need, that pay the ultimate sacrifice for our country, and their families need to be taken care of. And if they're out there trying to help Tunnel to Towers Foundation, because they know we don't waste their money. You donate $11 a month, and we do it on the back of $11 a month. And they're pushing that for us. You know, from Stallone that does it, Mark Wahlberg that does it for us, Kevin James that does it. You know, it's incredible.
1: For people who want to donate, where can they go?
0: T2T.org. It's very simple.
1: T2T.org. By the way, I said that I thought Trump might be having a press conference to talk about the Iran situation. It's actually the UFC. So he's got a bunch of UFC fighters probably for the June event. All right, there you go, Frank. It's going to be a big one on the lawn.
0: I was invited already.
1: That's going to be a heck of one. So that I'm sure he'll address other things, but there is a UFC title belt on the Resolute desk right now for President Trump's press conference. Frank, keep up the good work. We encourage everybody out there, go donate, and we look forward to helping you this fall.
0: Thank you. As always, Clay. God bless.
2: 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Coming up, Kentuckiana's breaking news, weather, and traffic station is 840 WHAS.
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